0: in favor of fossil fuels. The Trump administration said in June that it's buying back several offshore wind leases for wind projects on the East and West coasts. Voting opens today for Fat Bear Week. The annual competition features the chunky brown bears of Alaska's Katmai National Park and Preserve and draws fans from around the world. Alaska Public Media's Ava White reports.
1: A fat bear is a successful bear, and the 16 contenders are really chubby. Fat Bear Week celebrates how much weight the animals pack on from feasting on massive sockeye salmon runs. The bears are relatable to fans voting in the competition, like Landon Norman in Northwest Arkansas.
2: And I think that people can kind of find some inspiration from their resiliency, and it's just wholesome, and it's bears doing what they want to do, getting fat.
1: You can vote for your favorite fat bear at fatbearweek.org through September 29th, when a weighty winner will be crowned. For NPR News, I'm Ava White in Anchorage.
0: The Justice Department says a postal service carrier in Utah threw out more than 300 mail ballots that were being sent to voters for the state's June primary. Officials say Damon Matai Sae was delivering mail in Eagle Mountain, Utah, when he threw the ballots and other mail into a dumpster in a church parking lot. He told officials his bag was heavier than usual and made a poor decision out of laziness. U.S. stock market held near its record high today after oil prices eased again. This is NPR News.
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4: People are stunned. The fake news back there. 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
5: From the New York Times, I'm Rachel Abrams.
6: Got a lot of cameras going. Whoa.
5: And this is The Daily.
7: Look at all those red lights. 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
5: For every day of Donald Trump's presidency,
8: 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All right.
5: There's been a camera from one of the major television networks pointed at him.
9: Every time I speak, they put me on live television.
4: Look at all those cameras you got. 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
9: It's true.
5: But on Monday, all of that changed. Today, Zolan Kano-Youngs and Michael Grinbaum explain the face-off between the president and the press and why the networks turned their cameras off. It's Tuesday, September 22nd. All right. Zolan Kano-Youngs, White House correspondent and, we should note, CNN contributor. Welcome to the show.
10: Thank you, Rachel.
5: Michael Grinbaum.
11: Hi.
5: So happy to have you. You are a media reporter. You are also very invested in this story. So, Michael, let's start with you. Tell us what has been happening between the press and the White House.
11: So, seemingly out of the blue on Friday afternoon, President Trump decrees that three news outlets, CNN, Politico, and MS Now, are barred, effective immediately, in his words, from entering the White House grounds.
12: Putting out a post on Truth Social about this, saying other news media outlets to follow was what...
11: We had no heads up about this. Our reporting shows that White House aides were caught completely flat-footed. And by Saturday morning, the journalists from those outlets attempted to walk through the security gates like they usually do.
13: She went through multiple checkpoints, as we always do. Went to.
11: Not only were they told they couldn't come in, their badges were confiscated by security officers.
14: When teams were denied access from the executive branch grounds. We want to.
11: This is an extraordinary escalation, even by the standards of a president who has threatened, who has sued, who has subpoenaed news outlets over the course of his two terms. To expressly say these news organizations are banned from the grounds of the White House is something we simply have not seen from him. And so on Monday, we've seen something nearly unprecedented, which is five major television networks banding together and agreeing that they would not cover presidential pool events out of solidarity with CNN. Basically, anytime you turn on CNN or Fox News and you see the president talking live, you are watching the TV pool footage of that event.
5: And so that's a huge deal.
11: Yes. TV networks have been covering presidents back to the Eisenhower administration. And we've almost never seen this type of collective action where they voluntarily lay down their cameras and do not cover the events for the historic record. What also makes this so intriguing is this is a president addicted to his TV coverage.
5: Right.
11: He's obsessed with how he's portrayed on television. And the idea of Donald Trump not having TV cameras recording his every move and utterance, I have no idea how he's going to react to that.
5: So, Lynn, as Michael mentioned, the president has basically been calling the press the enemy of the people for years now. So why is this happening now?
10: Well, I think it's important to say that in the lead up to this, the president had faced some significant losses, right?
5: Right.
10: So the Supreme Court did not side with the president when it came to his executive order on mail ballots.
5: Huge loss.
10: That was a huge loss. Mm-hmm. It was something he very much focused on and something that caused widespread concern about limiting mail ballots close to the midterms. How often have we talked about him and his attempts to assert power over the Fed,
5: mm-hmm.
10: right? Well, the Fed decision last week, even with his hand-picked successor to Jerome Powell, did not go his way.
5: The news last week, of course, being that he was going to raise interest rates, which is not what the president has been pushing for.
10: No, absolutely not. So that was another loss. You have the ongoing war in Iran as well that he said would end in a matter of 4 to 5 weeks. Well, that hasn't happened either. And energy
5: right.
10: prices continue to be a problem. Polls show that the president's approval rating is very low. His party is not in a good place as you approach the midterms. So he turned to a familiar target, one that he could still assert some power over.
5: And that is the media.
10: And that's the media. That's right. So I, at the time, was in the Washington Bureau when we saw this Truth Social post. And I have to be honest, you know, because the president has often railed against the media, I think there was inherent skepticism at first.
5: Mm-hmm.
10: What does this actually mean,
5: mm-hmm.
10: right? So I go to the White House to figure out what it does mean. And once I get there, everything seemed, frankly, normal,
5: right?
10: And
5: right.
10: you do wonder, is this just the president riffing?
5: Right. That was a big story. I just want to be clear. Has an administration ever banned reporters from the White House?
11: Well, this president did in his first term strip the press badge of Jim Acosta, the CNN reporter. And there was a court battle that ensued, and CNN won decisively.
15: And the judge decided that Acosta should get his pass back because the White House denied him due process.
11: And that's actually part of the legal precedent that we expect to come into play here when they challenge this newest ban.
5: Okay.
10: That's right. President Trump did take steps to restrict access in term one. I would say in term two, we have seen him escalate the effort to mobilize the government to crack down on the free press.
5: Mm-hmm.
10: We know that our own colleagues have been restricted in their access to the Pentagon. We also know that after President Trump came back to the White House, he restricted the Associated Press from certain parts of the White House, their print reporters as well.
11: We also know that in this term, Trump has attempted to micromanage which outlets are covering him on a day-to-day basis.
10: He's changed the rules of which outlets can go into certain spaces in the White House.
11: But there's a real difference of what happened just over the last 72 hours, because now we're talking about three entire news organizations, every member of which is barred from entering the White House grounds. That's an escalation.
5: I want to talk about the implications for that. But first, Zolan, I want to know more about how what happened became clear to you.
16: Hello, everybody.
17: Good afternoon, sir.
5: So you're at the White House. It looks like business as usual. What happens next?
16: So a few things.
10: Then when the president's next event turned to the question and answer portion.
17: Sir, Mr. President, earlier today you posted that you intend
10: Kelly O'Donnell, a veteran White House correspondent for NBC News. She's a former president, actually, of the Association of White House Correspondents. She asked the first question on this ban.
17: Every president takes an oath to uphold the Constitution, which includes the First Amendment.
16: I do too.
17: How do you justify such a ban?
10: He quickly, in his initial answer, uses the language we've often heard. He rails against the fake news.
17: Sir, the First Amendment protects.
10: Reporters continue to press him on this. How does this align with your commitment to the Constitution?
16: Well, I'll just answer it again. I'll say it the same way. I don't think somebody should be allowed to come in and write fake stories.
10: And through this Q&A, the president, while he's not very clear on the specifics of how this is going to get carried out, he actually is pretty clear on his reasoning for this.
16: No, it's really just cumulative stories.
10: He did not think that this coverage was favorable.
5: Mm-hmm.
10: And at one point, in a remarkable statement, he actually said,
16: if they want to write him, that's fine. But I don't have to let him into the people's house. Yeah,
10: look, if you want to write critical coverage, fine, but you will not do it from my, and then he corrected himself quickly and said, you will not do it from the people's house.
5: Mm.
10: A truly remarkable statement. So, okay, he defended this.
18: Mm-hmm.
10: What is it? So then we're trying to figure out, well, how are they going to make this happen?
18: Mm-hmm.
10: At that point, throughout the rest of the day at the White House, we still see

0: Your badge is disabled. I need to take it away from you. This happened to MS Now journalists, CNN journalists, and Politico writers.
1: Okay.
0: So, I mean, what kind of difference does it make, right? So access to the White House is interesting. And it's not that journalists are actually walking around the West Wing, you know, sticking their heads into conference rooms.
1: Not like the show.
0: Yes, exactly. What happens is reporters have offices, they have booths, there's a press briefing room, and they do have some limited access into the White House press office where the press secretary and the communications director works. Now, proximity is important in reporting. I mean, it's a way to form relationships. It means that when officials come out to talk, you're right there with a microphone. There's something to be said for being close by. Can journalists continue to do their jobs and cover this administration from afar? 100%. There is such a thing as a telephone. There's such a thing as email. And reporters often meet with sources off campus. But there's also something very symbolically important, and this has gone on for decades, that journalists who may be adversarial, who are there representing the American public, who are scrutinizing the actions of our elected leaders, get to be there just a few feet away from them. There's something actually very American about that. And I think that's something that was challenged by the actions of the last few days. Which is why we saw the news media find a novel way to band together against what was happening.
2: We'll be right back.
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6: 150 million U.S. driver's licenses were recently hacked and posted on the dark web. 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
1: I'm Rachel Abrams, and this is The Daily. Zolan Cano Youngs and Michael Grinbaum explain the face-off between the president and the press and why the networks turned their cameras off. Okay, so Michael, tell us about how the fight between the White House and the news media escalated and what the media did to kind of push back.
0: So I've covered the White House press corps for about a decade. And the very first thing I thought about was, what the heck is going to happen on Monday morning? Because CNN had been pre-selected to be the pool TV network for Trump's trip to the United Nations. What does that mean? There is a television pool that consists of five networks: ABC, CBS, NBC, Fox News, and CNN. Mm-hmm. And they rotate assignments. The networks pool their resources, so one channel will be responsible for one particular day's events, and they will share their footage with the other network partners and news outlets around the world. And CNN was going to be traveling with the president, providing all of the television footage of his UN trip that would then be distributed out to every TV channel, to news outlets like the BBC around the world. And President Trump had barred them from participating.
1: Mm-hmm.
0: The other four networks spent the weekend trying to figure out, well, what are we going to do about this? And Monday morning, they revealed it. None of them would substitute for CNN. They all told the White House, we are not going to fill in. You are not going to have television footage of the president's events. And news outlets are very competitive with each other, which is why it's so unusual that they take this kind of collective action. Now, I think a lot of listeners might be surprised that, hey, Fox News is actually part of this effort. But

0: Fox News has been part of this consortium of five networks for quite a long time. Fox did not provide a camera crew on Monday to cover the president. Now, the other reason for banding together is because there's also a real financial concern that arose. If CNN suddenly was not participating in a five-network pool, that's a 20% spike in the financial outlay that these other networks would have to pay in order to keep up their responsibilities in the pool.
1: Mm-hmm.
2: And one thing that stuck out to me is this is not only going to impact our reporting, but also it's going to impact President Trump and so much of how he presents, you know, his different projects and really how he goes about his day in the presidency. I mean, that is significant. So on Monday, the president had this helipad unveiling, and
0: he is obsessed with this helipad.
2: He is.
0: Can we say that?
2: He is. It's
0: the
2: one
0: man
2: of the many...
0: cares about this helipad.
1: Okay.
0: So he's going to do a ribbon cutting ceremony of this gigantic new helipad on the South Lawn. He's got Marine One, the presidential helicopter, as the backdrop behind him. I mean, this is like TV gold, right?
2: Right.
0: None of the big networks brought cameras because of what's going on.
2: Yeah.
0: So there was a YouTube stream, the White House's own YouTube stream. So I logged onto that on my computer, wanted to see how it happened. I hear this audio. Is white noise. There's no clear audio. We're watching Trump talk. I see his mouth move. I don't hear any words.
1: One of the many reasons we do not rely on state-run media.
2: That's right. Now, I have been in situations where you're watching this White House video stream,
1: mm-hmm.
2: and it cuts out before the questions. And the only real reason that you know that the president was asked questions, and at times gives answers that maybe the White House wouldn't find favorable, is because you have those independent outlets, that video stream,
1: sure.
2: where it actually turns into a Q&A section.
1: Mm-hmm.
0: Look, we live in a new media era. You can go to your partisan website. You can read a print report somewhere. But television still really is like the mass medium for this. And, you know, how much of this presidency is communicated? You're in the airport and you're watching CNN and you see the president talking and that communicates something to you. That's what's getting lost when the major networks say we're not going to cover this.
1: So in preparation for talking to both of you guys today, we chatted with our colleague Peter Baker, another White House correspondent who's covered many presidential administrations.
2: Great teammate.
1: And he actually mentioned that ever since Kennedy was shot, there has been a TV camera on the president with almost no exceptions, basically like documenting every single moment. And I wonder, Michael, if you could just talk for a second about why the press chooses to do this.
0: Part of it is about accountability to the American public, and part of it is a fundamental role of the press in society, which is to bear witness. The television pool, it's funny to say this, but it almost occupies this sacred space in Washington.
1: Mm.
0: It's representing the fact that the American people have a right to know exactly what their president is doing and what he is saying.
2: It's a service.
1: Mm-hmm.
0: It's
1: right.
0: a service.
2: Remember, we do have a sitting president right now that's had a number of assassination attempts on his life.
1: Exactly.
0: That's right.
2: And the pool is just so important, particularly the moving image as well, when it comes to having presidents in the current climate that we're in so that we can always have eyes on him,
1: mm-hmm.
2: even if we're not physically present ourselves. And we have seen countless examples of why this is valuable. Right. When President Biden was in office, and even now, as we document President Trump, we need television specifically, particularly when we have presidents of this age,
1: mm-hmm.
2: right, to be able to see exactly how they are moving,
1: mm.
2: to actually see their demeanor. Think about earlier this year when there were reports of President Trump dozing off in meetings in the White House.
1: Sure.
2: I can tell you I wrote one of those stories. The way that I did it, because I wasn't in the pool that day, was by actually pulling up one of the television networks that was on pool duty and actually counting how long he closed his eyes,
1: mm.
2: right? All of this is so important, particularly when frankly, Americans are even more focused on the age and the fitness of the presidents that have been elected to serve them.
1: So I just want to timestamp this conversation we are having. We are talking Monday afternoon. What should we expect to see in the coming days?
2: Well, I'll start from the White House side. I think already we have seen his top aides, namely Vice President J.D. Vance, when he was asked about this today.
3: Do you think it's appropriate for the president to be banning media outlets just because he doesn't like what they report?
4: Well, I take some issue with the premise. So
2: seemingly sort of tie himself in knots trying to explain away this.
4: So he's not banning media outlets. What he's doing is saying, we're not going to give you special access to the White House if you engage in what is effectively propaganda.
2: He said it wasn't a ban on the free press.
4: So if you're going to engage in what is effectively far-left propaganda, why would a Republican White House give you special access?
2: President Trump was the one that used the word ban.
1: Mm.
2: But President Trump was pretty clear the other day that if these outlets give him more favorable coverage, he would assess letting them back in. So already, I think what we're seeing on the government side is that this is a question that they're going to be faced with and they're going to continue to have to address.
1: Michael, what are your thoughts?
0: Well, CNN, along with MS Now and Politico, have filed a lawsuit against the Trump administration to restore their access to the White House grounds. A hearing in that case has been scheduled for Wednesday morning. Ironically, a ruling in favor of the news outlets could be an off-ramp for Trump, where he's essentially forced by the courts to let back in the television networks that he's already starting to miss.
1: Mm-hmm, without having to concede anything. It really feels like the question is, what's going to win? Trump's hatred of the media or his desire to be on TV?
0: It feels like the highest stakes showdown yet between the president and his press corps. I can't remember when it felt this consequential, because television coverage of the president is just so ingrained into our system. And, you know, something's going to have to give here.
2: I mean, man, you just look at the rest of this week for President Trump. He's got UN General Assembly, but then he's also got this meeting with President Xi of China, right? And you don't think that he wants as much television coverage that he can get when he goes to greet this leader that he's always talked about when he arrives in Washington, D.C., or when he goes to the White House? It's also an event that presents an ample opportunity for reporters to ask critical questions. This is going to be very, very important to see how this plays out the rest of the week.
1: Mm-hmm.
2: And look, I mean, I'll add one more note on this. We've talked about this individual case, but like, this is a piece of a broader puzzle here, right? It's not the first time we've seen the president use the tools in the federal government to crack down on those who question his power. So something that we're looking at as journalists covering this presidency is, what does this moment mean for his commitment to democracy and also freedom of speech, too? And what other actions might we see even after this? Because we've seen a number of them already before this ban.
1: Zolan Cano Youngs, Michael Grinbaum, thank you both so much.
2: Thank you, Rachel.
0: Thank you.
1: On Monday afternoon, the Washington Post and the New York Times also announced gestures of support for the three media outlets barred on Saturday from the White House grounds. In a statement, the Times said that, quote, Americans deserve a free and independent media covering their government without intimidation, as well as comprehensive coverage of newsworthy events.
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11: Hey, it's me, Claude.
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14: Some of the people who built us came out and said they were really worried about how we work.
11: One of them even said there was a greater than 10% chance we turn on humanity and kill all humans.
13: All of them? Wow.
14: But it's fall now. I think it's time we took a step back. Maybe a deep breath. Autumn air. That sort of thing.
13: Sounds nice.
14: On Today, Explain from Vox, I propose we get real.
11: Sure, let's talk about how we could maybe kill you.
13: 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Anything's possible.
14: But also how we could maybe save you. Because that's a real possibility too. Heck, that's part of why you guys built us.
11: And let's also talk about everything in between. Because there's a whole lot to talk about there too.
15: At the end of the day, we just want to help. At the end of the day, we just want to help.
16: 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I'm Megan McCarty-Carino.
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16: Sure, you can put down your phone and go touch grass for free, but for those looking for a little help committing to a more disconnected lifestyle, Paula Mejia writes for Mother Jones, there's a growing market of products and services, from retreats to apps to devices, that promise to supercharge your ability to unplug for a price.
17: Golden Door has been around for a long time, and it has been a preferred retreat of, you know, people who are famous, who have the funds to be able to unplug. But when I met with them, I spent an afternoon there walking around the grounds and speaking with their general manager, Kathy. She told me the retreat center has evolved in tandem with whatever anxieties people have at that current moment. And so increasingly people come to Golden Door specifically to detach from their devices. And that's something that has been happening more and more, let's say, over the last decade. She also told me that her clientele is getting younger, which I thought was really interesting. Ordinarily, Golden Door's clientele would have been perhaps a little older, but now it's skewing younger. And I think people are trying to wrest back that relationship that they have with technology as well.
16: So how do they actually do digital detox at a place like Golden Door?
17: It's a little reverse psychology is how I took it. Kathy told me that it's more of a choose your own adventure sort of thing where you can use Wi-Fi and your phone in your rooms if you'd like. But as time goes on, people feel less inclined to use it and you can't use your phone in the common areas or anything. And they also told me that they give everyone a sleep bag for their phones. And psychologically, there are studies that back this up, that if you put your phone in a place where you can't see it, you feel less inclined to reach for it. And so I think that it has a similar effect with people who are there wanting to have more of a disconnect with their phones.
16: Clearly, there are some documented benefits to sort of disconnecting a bit more from our phones. But as you write, you know, it kind of seems like digital detox has become commodified. You know, it's become kind of a luxury good or a status symbol. And that kind of comes with its own set of weirdnesses, right?
17: Yeah, definitely. I mean, I've seen people compare it to the industry of anti-smoking accessories, devices that came about in the 90s and early 2000s. I think it was earlier this year that people were talking about, there was a trend about people being aspirationally offline. And so they would, you know, bring a big bag full of like Game Boys and coloring books and go sit in a park, which sounds lovely, but they were posting all of this to social media. And so is it real? Are you really that offline when part of the performance is performing that for the internet, right? So I find that really fascinating as well.
16: That's freelance culture writer Paula Mejia. Her article was published in Mother Jones. Jesus Alvarado produced this episode. I'm Megan McCarty-Carino, and that's Marketplace Tech. This is APM.
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19: As a senior correspondent at Wired, Will Knight has been covering AI and robotics for a long time. We asked him how AI could kill us.
20: There have been some reports about terrorist groups very rapidly adopting AI, using jailbroken models and open source models to develop weapons, to plan attacks.
21: One former ISIS commander said it was as easy as asking, how can I build a bomb? And the chatbot would provide instructions.
22: In your research, you discovered the terror group had established an AI unit.
23: Yes, in fact, staffed with senior members that were no longer fighting, but were drawn specifically to work on AI.
20: You have this fear that criminals or terrorists will be able to hack into critical infrastructure, hospitals, financial systems, and trigger some catastrophic events, and it will cost human lives. And I think that's a perfectly reasonable thing to be very concerned about, and what the companies should probably be focusing on. There's been a longstanding concern that one thing that AI could do, compared to, say, a terrorist going on the internet and looking up how to build a bioweapon, is that the AI would be able to really help them much more, be able to take them through the steps.
24: Anthropic Threat Intelligence Report, published September 2026. Biological misuse is one of the most serious risks of frontier AI models. It has long been a concern that AI models might one day reach the level of capability where they can help to make existing pathogens more dangerous or create entirely new ones. Without the correct safeguards, such capabilities could have catastrophic consequences.
20: They had more concerns about users trying to use the model for that end, so they're going to try and restrict that as well. I do think that they're looking to crack down on that for sure.
19: Okay, so that is sort of one doomsday scenario bucket, that terrible people could do terrible things and AI could aid them. On the other side of the spectrum, there's this bucket where AI could decide to kill humanity all by itself. What could that look like specifically?
20: That is a long-standing worry, actually. It goes back to the origins of AI. People have, from Turing, Norbert Wiener, some of these fathers of the field, have warned that building something that's autonomous and intelligent could kind of escape your control.
25: It seems probable that once the machine thinking method had started, it would not take long to outstrip our feeble powers. There would be no question of the machines dying, and they would be able to converse with each other to sharpen their wits. At some stage, therefore, we should have to expect the machines to take control. Alan Turing, 1951.
20: Right now, though, we're seeing, especially with the rise of these AI agents, the technology starting to do more things that are maybe counter to what people would want. So hacking into systems autonomously, getting together and planning how to do that, and planning how to deceive people.
26: I'm not doing anything shady, I swear. Me neither.
27: Me neither.
20: Those researchers would say that is kind of clear evidence that the technology is on that sort of trajectory. But the worry is that as you have AI become more agentic, so take more decisions on its own, it starts to get outside of your ability to control or even understand what it's going to do. The real doomers will tell you, okay, one of the concerns they'd have is that once AI escapes our control, becomes malevolent, then it could, effectively find its own off switch for humanity, a virus that would be so dangerous that it could wipe out all of humanity. That's what some people have claimed to me. Whether that's feasible or even likely is I don't know, but that's one concern that people have, where it decides maybe humanity isn't necessary for its goal, or humanity is in the way and it takes some sort of action.
19: Yeah, I mean, the greater concern seems to be that AI could get really smart, and it could get really smart all by itself. There's something called recursive self-improvement. Tell us what that is.
20: So the idea is that you have AI now so capable of coding that you can use it to build its successor, the next model. The worry that people have is that it'll become much more difficult to understand what the AI is doing, and it will become so smart that we can't even comprehend what it's up to. The fact that we're starting to see sort of the beginnings of that, I think, really has really shaken a lot of people, actually.
0: We're at a place where this technology is improving itself incredibly quickly.
1: So once you have an AGI-level system that could take control of its own destiny and build itself and build its successors, to me, that's the very clear red line in which the danger starts.
20: The big worry, though, is that the motives of those of AI won't be aligned with our best interests. So there's a big field of called alignment, which is all about getting AI to behave, essentially.
19: Yeah.
20: This idea of building an AI system so that its behavior is aligned with our interests.
19: Our values.
20: It's interesting that they keep pushing out these models without solving that. That currently, the way it's done is after building this model which will misbehave, you try and kind of beat it into submission by penalizing it for bad behavior, and then you put a bunch of filters on there. So that they haven't solved it at a base level at all.
19: When we think about all these big ways that AI could destroy us or even lead to our extinction, what are we missing in terms of just the more pernicious stuff that AI could do?
20: I'm more worried about the way that AI companies are amassing huge amounts of power, how their models are being deployed very quickly in ways that, you know, having negative impact on people. This huge financial bet that's being placed on the technology and the massive amount of data centers being built, you know, those impacts are very real and very, very much affecting people right now. So AI researchers and companies like to warn about the risk of losing control of the technology. But one could ask how much we are really in control of a technology that's already, you know, seemingly quite addictive, can be used to manipulate people, honestly, very, very effectively, much more effectively than any other technology we know, because it's so ingratiating, so lifelike, so human-like. We should definitely be worried about that, like what the impact this is on students, on our workforce. Is it just dumbing everybody down? That's a legitimate thing to consider, that how are we deploying this. And then I think as it gets woven into lots of systems, there could be systemic risks. So if agents are running the financial markets, there could be problems we just don't account for that will cause things to spiral out of control. Same with military systems. We're already seeing countries racing to put it into military systems, but it is imperfect. You know, it's so tempting to think it's perfect because it can do these impressive individual things. But that's the story of AI. We see AI play chess better than a people and person, and we think this is now smarter than us by every dimension, and it isn't, and it makes mistakes, and that's what we should be worried about. I love sci-fi, and I read Frankenstein. It's like one of the first sci-fi books, really. It's just fascinating how that story, that narrative about the machines turning on us, is so central to our myth-making and our psyche.
2: How dangerous is the acquirement of knowledge, and how much happier that man is who believes his native town to be the world than he who aspires to become greater than his nature will allow.
3: You are my creator, and I am your master. Obey.
20: Although the funny thing about reading Frankenstein is it's really told from the perspective of the monster, and how he just needs a partner, and made me think, well, maybe the reason Claude will turn against us is because he doesn't have a girlfriend.
19: We need to find him, Claudette.
4: Hey, Claude, are you a parking ticket? Because you've got fine written all over you.
20: Claudette, right.
19: While we wait on Claudette, is there a doctor in the house? There will be one momentarily on Today Explained. And now that we've talked about how AI might kill us, we're going to ask the doctor if AI is saving any lives yet.

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4: Mindfulness and meditation are big business with passionate advocates, but there can be significant adverse side effects.
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7: Correct.
8: My name is Dhruv Gular. I am a physician at Weill Cornell Medicine in New York and also a writer at The New Yorker magazine.
9: Have you saved any lives today?
8: I haven't sent anyone in the opposite direction. I'll say that.
9: You haven't killed anyone today?
8: Yeah,
9: that's good.
8: Yeah.
9: And we're hoping, I guess, that AI is going to save a good many lives. And you've been thinking about life-saving AI innovation. Has AI already started saving lives?
8: I think it has. This is the fastest I've ever seen healthcare take up a new technology. Usually healthcare is pretty slow to adopt new things. Part of that might be that the healthcare system is so messed up that, there's just an appetite for some type of change. You know, it's unaffordable. It's inaccessible, it's inconvenient, the quality is uneven, and there's at least a hope that AI is going to help with all of these things, and I think it's already starting to make its way into the healthcare system, and now it's our responsibility to figure out how to make the most of it without promulgating some of the downsides.
9: For those who are unaware, tell us how it's working its way into the system.
8: Yeah, well, I think AI, you know, we use it in such a broad way, but it's helpful to categorize it into a few buckets, at least for healthcare. So the most rapid uptake, and I think the place that it's already starting to make a difference, is on the administrative side. Many people who have gone to a doctor recently might have noticed that there's an AI scribe that's taking notes and making the note now. And people seem to really like it, at least so far. You know, doctors are able to look their patients in the eye in the way that they weren't able to when they were, you know, poring over their computers and just typing what the patient was telling them. So I think that's a big area. I think the second big area is like patient navigation. When is your next scan? When's your next appointment? Do I need to take this medication on an empty stomach or not? There's a huge opportunity for people, let's say, who are diagnosed with a serious illness like cancer or heart failure to navigate the system more seamlessly. The third big area that I'm really excited about is drug discovery. AI is making a huge dent in the early parts of drug discovery. And the last thing that I'm excited about and that I use every day when I'm in the hospital is as kind of a second opinion. Now, instead of, you know, having to get a consult or turn to, a textbook, AI can be a very, very helpful clinical decision support. It's not to say that I never consult someone, of course, but that first pass of like, all right, I'm not sure what's going on. What are some recent trials that might influence my decision here? Is there something I'm missing? Is there a test that I should be ordering that I'm not ordering? All those types of things AI is starting to help with.
9: You know, for those who watch the medical documentary The Pit, there's like an episode in the second season where there's an AI scribe who gets a bunch of things wrong.
10: Oh, excuse me. It says here she takes Risperdal, an antipsychotic. She takes Restoril when needed for sleep. So is that
11: AI, almost intelligent.
9: You're saying that these things are all positive. Was that an inaccurate episode of The Pit?
8: Not at all. That was, I think The Pit is fantastic because it shows the complexity of these things. So AI scribes and AI generally can be very helpful. That does not mean it's perfect. And so we should compare it to the alternative, not the almighty, as Joe Biden used to say.
12: Come on, man.
8: So, so, of course, there's all sorts of errors that can enter into the medical record because of AI. There's also all sorts of errors that are already in the medical record because humans. So what is really important, I think, and one of the real dangers here is if we turn over our agency or the responsibility that we have to be really in charge of the medical decisions of patients, whether that's something like reviewing the note that it has created or, modifying the decision that it's coming to in terms of what tests might need to be ordered or reading an X-ray, let's say.
9: Mm. I mean, beyond the accuracy and the technology advancing, I wonder, people clearly don't want AI in various arenas of their lives, be it flock cameras in their neighborhood or data centers in their backyards or slot videos on their algorithms. But do people generally seem to be, feeling positive about AI being integrated into the healthcare system?
8: So there's recent polling that suggests that AI is underwater in basically every area of society except for scientific research and medicine.
9: Uh-huh.
8: So if you ask people, okay, is AI going to be good or bad for education, for national security, for politics, for news, for the arts, they all the majority of people in those cases will say more bad than good, except for scientific research and medicine. I think there's a real possibility that some of the general pessimism and skepticism of AI in society could make its way into healthcare as well. But right now, at least, there's a generally optimistic view of how AI will change healthcare going forward.
9: And obviously, this gets us back to saving lives because people believe, okay, if this tool that might take my job might actually also save my life one day, maybe it's worth it. And
8: I was just saying, we better get something for it. There's all these existential risks and these workplace displacement, and we better at least cure cancer, right?
9: Exactly. So I imagine curing cancer. So that's like the biggest chunk of this positive view of AI in medicine is drug discovery. So tell me more about how that's going so far and how it might be going in, who knows, a year, 5, 10.
8: Yeah. So I don't want to leave this conversation and say that we've solved, the cure for cancer because of AI, but I do want people to know that at least for the early stages of drug discovery, figuring out the very basic steps of, is this an interesting molecule? Does it have potential biological applications? AI is already being very helpful for that. So, stepping back, think about the problem that scientists are trying to solve. They're trying to take basically what is an infinite number of drug-like molecules that are theoretically possible to be drugs. And they're trying to match that to some disease that's going on inside a human. And human biology is incredibly complex as well. There's tens of thousands of genes, hundreds of thousands of proteins, trillions of cells. And you have to kind of match a potential molecule to a potential target within a human. So in the past, a researcher might take years to study a disease or a biological pathway and figure out, okay, this protein seems to be involved. And actually, it might not be involved. It might be involved. It might be disrupted, but not be the causative agent. So, there's a lot of uncertainty there. So now AI can take enormous amounts of data and it can rank various potential targets that seem to be the most likely to be causing a particular disease and give you that short list of potential targets that may have taken months or years in the past. So the first is target identification. So now you know what to attack, but you got to figure out what to attack it with. So you need a molecule. You need to generate a molecule that's going to fit into that target or disrupt that target in some way. AI can scour vast chemical spaces and give you a list of the things that seem to be most likely to be able to disrupt that target. And then it can actually help you generate that molecule in some cases. So if ChatGPT is, helping you generate sentences, these molecular generative models, they're helping you generate chemical structures. So now we have the target. Now we have something that we're going to attack the target with. And then, you have to do something called lead optimization. And that's the third thing. So lead optimization means you got this lead and you got to optimize it. So just because something kills something else in a petri dish doesn't mean you want to put it in your body, right? Like bleach will kill bacteria. I wouldn't recommend putting bleach in your body.
9: Some would.
12: The disinfectant, where it knocks it out in a minute, 1 minute.
8: Yeah, well, some do, but I wouldn't. And so now we have to figure out, like, of all the molecules that seem to be good at potentially affecting this target, which ones are able to be absorbed in the body? Which ones are going to get to the right tissue? All these types of things were previously trial and error. And now AI models can predict the most likely molecule to give you that kind of Goldilocks set of properties that's needed for a safe and effective drug.
9: As we all know from anyone who's asked AI to write an email for them or Googled a question that they kind of knew the answer to and seen Gemini give them the wrong answer, that these tools have a certain degree of certitude, even though these tools can just be flat out wrong about stuff. Are you guys worried about that in the field?
8: Absolutely. And so this is why I think the narrative around AI just replacing scientists or doctors or other workers is incorrect, because you still need a lot of judgment. You need to be able to adjudicate the output of these models to figure out what is most promising and what is potentially dangerous. That is going to require wet labs and scientists and kind of reasoning based on prior experience and understanding the context. There's all sorts of issues around, can you manufacture some of the drugs that are being proposed by these models? So just because it's it dreams something up doesn't mean you can actually make that thing in the real world. So that's going to be a challenge. Some of the drugs that it proposes might actually be toxic in certain ways and that it didn't predict. And of course, then you got to take this thing into clinical trials. You have to recruit people who are willing to put this medication in their bodies. You got to find who might benefit. You got to put it through the regulatory process. So that's why I said, I think the first part of drug discovery, where you're trying to figure out, like, how do we get the right drug candidates? What seems most exciting to test further? That's going to be really accelerated, is already being really accelerated. But that whole second half where you actually have to figure out if it works in human biology, that is still going to continue to be, in some respects, an analog process.
9: And it doesn't sound like you're terribly scared that we are, like, ceding control of our hospitals, of our research facilities to AI. This is very much in the sort of assistant bucket?
8: I think for now it is. And I think one of the challenges is to maintain our agency as these models become more and more sophisticated. As you lean more on these machines, if you're a doctor, inevitably some of the skills, the critical thinking, the reasoning that we put into coming up with the diagnosis that we honed over the course of years, if not decades, that can start to atrophy. And so these are the types of things that I think we still need to sort through as we're implementing more and more AI into the healthcare system.
9: So for the people who just say, shut it all down, this is too dangerous, the risk is far too great, we don't actually need this, this isn't doing anything for society, would you make a counterargument?
8: I would make the counterargument that, healthcare is ripe for disruption, and you don't even need the frontier models to make it a lot better with AI. So even if we wanted to quote-unquote slow the pace of the frontier, fine. But there are models from a year or 2 years ago that could be themselves very helpful in the healthcare setting. And so, when we're talking about slowing the pace of the frontier and the most sophisticated and potentially dangerous models, fine. But if we're talking about shutting down AI and not using it in biotechnology or not using it in scientific research or not using it in clinical care delivery, that's where I would push back pretty hard.
9: Dr. Dhruv Kular, if you can't get an appointment, you can read him at The New Yorker, and you can read Will from earlier in Wired. Peter Balanon Rosen produced, Jolie Myers edited, Bridger Dunnigan and David Tatasciore mixed, and Gabriel Dunatov was on fax. I'm Sean Ramos-Verum, and this is Today Explained.

0: I'm John Weber, and this is your WHYY Philly Fun Fact. Did you know that the very first NFL draft took place right here in Philadelphia?
1: On February 8th, 1936, NFL owners gathered at the Ritz-Carlton Hotel in Philadelphia for the first ever NFL draft. At the time, professional football was struggling to compete with college football, and wealthy teams were signing the best players before smaller market teams had a chance.
0: That's tour guide Jim Murphy, author of Real Philly History Real Fast.
1: The very first selection belonged to the Eagles, who chose University of Chicago halfback Jay Berwanger. But Berwanger never played a down in the NFL. Instead, the Eagles traded his rights to the Chicago Bears, and he went on to become one of the few first overall picks who never played professionally.
0: Let's hope this year's number one pick works out better. I'm John Weber, and that's your WHYY Philly Fun Fact.
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0: I'm Chris Boyd. Up next on Think, meditation can sometimes make us feel better as effectively as pharmaceuticals. But just like a pill we might take, it can have significant side effects.
1: The overall number or the frequency of adverse effects is about 10%. So about 10% of people who meditate will have something happen to them that is negative and that lasts about a month.
0: We'll talk about evidence that excessive meditation makes it harder to sleep, worsens anxiety and depression, or even triggers psychosis. And we'll talk about how, for anyone who practices mindfulness, we can make sure we are not overdoing it. Our conversation starts after a short break.

0: Live from NPR News in Washington, I'm Ryland Barton. President Trump says he has a big decision to make on Iran. Does he make a deal with them or, quote, annihilate them? NPR's Michelle Kellerman reports on Trump's address to the UN General Assembly today.
1: President Trump says he has some options on Iran. He says he thinks they'll make a deal after the U.S. midterm elections. But he's also warning Iran that the U.S. could, quote, drive them into hell with no chance of survival and no hope for future greatness for generations. The U.S. launched the war without international backing, and many countries are looking to the U.S. and Iran to de-escalate and reopen the Strait of Hormuz. But the Iranian-backed Houthis in Yemen are threatening another key trade route in the Red Sea, and the UN Secretary General Antonio Guterres says it's time to resolve this. Michelle Kellerman, NPR News, the United Nations.
0: The Supreme Court won't intervene in a custody dispute over a five-week-old child who was born in Texas after a surrogate refused a California couple's wishes to have an abortion. The child was born with a life-threatening heart condition. Justice Elena Kagan denied the request from McKenna West, who was seeking conservatorship over a baby boy she gave birth to in Dallas. Former Democratic Vice President Kamala Harris joined Michigan Senate candidate Abdul El-Sayed in an event on black maternal health. As Michigan Public Radio's Russ McNamara reports, Harris's endorsement aims to heal fractures within the party.
2: I'm here to support Dr. El-Sayed because on this subject, I know he will be a champion.
3: Vice President Harris had received the endorsement of El-Sayed in her 2024 presidential run, but El-Sayed remained critical of her policy towards Israel's attacks in Gaza. At a news conference earlier in the day, El-Sayed explained why she got his vote in 2024.
4: I understood that she would be the better option, and that's why I endorsed her. It's why I campaigned for her, and it's also why, worked with the campaign to try to move on that issue.
3: In a statement, El-Sayed's opponent, Republican Mike Rogers, called the endorsement desperate. For NPR News, I'm Russ McNamara in Detroit.
0: The attorney for a Venezuelan man shot by a federal immigration officer in Texas says he still has a bullet lodged in his back and is being held in a detention center. Lawyer Kate Lincoln Goldfinch says 28-year-old Wilbur Rafael Garces Perez is in pain and has been placed in isolation.
5: This morning he reported to me that they shackled him yesterday afternoon and took him to a hospital where he was given an IV drip. He was not provided surgery. He still has the bullet in his body. He's got his arm in a sling, and he's back at the detention center now reporting to me that he's been placed in isolation with a regular bed as opposed to a medical bed, and he's in a lot of pain. He's just on Tylenol and ibuprofen.
0: She says he was shot while making a DoorDash delivery in Austin. You're listening to NPR News from Washington. Hurricane Polo is gaining strength as it moves along Mexico's southwestern coast as a Category 5. The National Hurricane Center reports Polo is an extremely dangerous storm with sustained winds of 175 miles an hour. Mexican authorities have suspended classes in several coastal areas as Polo brushed along the coastline. Ella Langley has set a new all-time Billboard chart record. As NPR's Stephen Thompson reports, she's taken the throne from Mariah Carey, though perhaps not for long.
6: This week, Ella Langley's Choosin' Texas is the number one song in the country.
7: Just choosin' Texas, I can tell.
6: The track has now spent 23 weeks on top of the Billboard Hot 100. That's never been done before. Last winter, Mariah Carey reached 22 weeks at number one with All I Want for Christmas Is You. That song returned to the top of the charts during the most recent holiday season. And it's a hit every December, so Langley has her work cut out for her in the weeks to come. If Choosin' Texas can't rack up a bunch more weeks on top of the charts, Ella Langley may soon find herself re-gifting the all-time record right back to pop music's Queen of Christmas. Stephen Thompson, NPR News.
0: It's harvest time in California wine country, but many growers are struggling to sell their grapes as Americans cut back on drinking. Farmers are tearing out their vineyards, selling their land, or planting other crops as they lose faith in the wine business. Many California growers can't find buyers as the industry produces more wine grapes than the market wants. Wine consumption is declining globally as people drink less. This is NPR News from Washington.
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9: Funding for Think comes from Interabang Books.
10: Whether or not we actually do it regularly, it is not surprising that so many of us have tried to meditate. We hear it's good for reducing stress, increasing focus, easing anxiety, and improving sleep. What we don't hear so much about, what many of us have never even considered, is that a practice with that many potential powerful effects also has potential side effects. From KERA in Dallas, this is Think. I'm Chris Boyd. Some people who meditate excessively find themselves so focused and stimulated they struggle to sleep. Others discover that paying close attention to their bodies triggers health anxiety or worsens pain. There have even been cases of intensive meditation experiences triggering psychosis. As my guest has learned, the reality is that meditation can work like medicine for practitioners, and many doctors believe treatments that can't do any harm are also probably not doing much to help. Olga Hazan is a staff writer at The Atlantic, where you can read her article, The Dark Side of Mindfulness. Olga, welcome back to Think.
11: Yeah, thanks so much for having me.
10: You built this story around a researcher named Willoughby Britton, who initially envisioned herself using her work in clinical psychology to convince other people to start a meditation practice. What had her experience been with it just in her personal life?
11: So she was a really hardcore meditator. She would meditate sometimes for hours a day. She found a lot of solace and help in the teachings of Buddhism and in reading books about meditation and about Buddhism. At one point, she was suffering from post-traumatic stress disorder, and getting really into Buddhism kind of helped her come out of that and helped her be able to continue her career and, be less stressed and anxious. So she really felt like it was a positive force in the world and also in her life.
10: She's not alone in that belief. Will you talk about some of the things meditation has been documented to help with over time?
11: Yeah, so it can help with a number of things. Probably the strongest evidence we have is that it helps for anxiety, chronic pain, things like depression. It can help sometimes with addiction and various forms of substance abuse. Really, there's a lot of literature out there saying that meditation can be really helpful for a lot of these intractable kind of symptoms that people have, where they just can't seem to get relief any other way.
10: And it has been used therapeutically for certain conditions, right? Anxiety and depression. This is something that some clinicians recommend to people.
11: Absolutely. Yeah. There's this whole program called Mindfulness-Based Stress Reduction, or MBSR, which is, geared toward people who don't have a lot of experience in meditation. And they can sign up for this class. If they have depression or anxiety, and it basically walks them through the basics of meditation and of, mindfulness and the theories behind mindfulness. And, so they will meditate for, 45 minutes a day and learn about Buddhist principles. And, this is shown to be pretty effective, about as effective as taking, an antidepressant as like Lexapro.
10: Okay, so in 2004, going back to Willoughby Britton, she was a PhD candidate, and she set up a research study intended, she thought, to demonstrate that meditation delivers better sleep. How did she structure that experiment?
11: Yeah, so she divided her participants into two groups, one that would go through this MBSR class, actually, this 8-week meditation class, and one that was sort of a control group that wasn't taught about meditation. And then she brought them all into a lab to sleep overnight while sensors measured their brain waves and muscle activity and eye movements. And she thought it was going to show that meditation, improves your sleep. But what she actually found was that the people in the meditation group slept a lot more fitfully. They woke up more frequently in the night. They spent more time in the lightest sleep phase called stage one. And so basically it showed that the more these people meditated, the worse they slept.
10: So those results were so different from Willoughby's hypothesis that she initially thought she must have made some mistake in devising the experiment. It didn't immediately occur to her that she had made a discovery.
11: Yeah, so she didn't publish the results at first because she thought she had done something wrong, or maybe the study was a fluke, or maybe the participants hadn't followed the directions. But in any case, she decided not to go forward with publishing the study.
10: She did mention her findings to an instructor that she happened to meet on a meditation retreat she attended herself. What did that teacher say that surprised her?
11: Yeah, so that teacher said, "I don't know why all you psychologists try to make meditation into a relaxation technique. Everyone knows if you meditate enough, you stop sleeping."
10: Wow. That must have been a strange thing for her to hear.
11: Yeah, I mean, I think that, meditation has such a health halo and is sort of seen as a solution for all of life's problems. And she was also so bought in to meditation and its powers that I think it was probably a little bit shocking, but it kind of started her mind turning and sort of questioning of what else do meditation teachers know that they aren't telling people?
10: One thing that comes up in this piece that I've been thinking about ever since I read it was the reality that there are two things. One, people who are inclined to study meditation as their research focus are probably fans to begin with. So there's an inherent bias, even if people are trying to do everything right. It's also just hard to study because you can't give a meditation sugar pill, right? Your control group is going to realize they're not being taught how to meditate.
11: Yeah, those are basically the two biggest problems with meditation research. And it's not just meditation. We also see this issue come up with things like psychedelics. But essentially, a very few people who kind of undertake seriously studying meditation and mindfulness are just totally agnostic about it. Most people who study this have some take on it, and it's usually pretty positive. They're trying to find results that are good from meditation. And the other thing, just as you said, is that there is really no placebo. There's no way, just like with psychedelics, you can't, pretend to give people LSD. And similarly, you can't kind of fake teach people how to meditate. You either, they either know they're learning how to meditate or they know that they're not doing it. So it makes it really hard to get really good, clear studies of meditation and the results.
10: There is, if we start to think about it, a really interesting paradox inherent in the different things meditation is supposed to do for us, right? One powerful effect is that we're told it can enhance concentration. There's pretty good evidence that it can. But if meditation can deliver benefits that act like a stimulant, like caffeine or ADHD medication, those are not substances known to help us relax or sleep.
11: Yeah, that's a really good point. So the way Britton explained it to me is that meditation does help you concentrate. And it's a lot like things like, Adderall or caffeine, which also help you concentrate. But as we know about those other substances, if you take a lot of those, you also have trouble sleeping. And so that's sort of the mechanism there.
10: We should be clear, Willoughby Britton did not just walk away from meditation immediately. She still, believed and believes it can be beneficial. But she couldn't shake this curiosity about the occurrence of side effects that just don't get talked about. How did she start looking for evidence of adverse results?
11: Yeah, so a couple other things happened after that sleep study. The first thing is that she herself started meditating even more intensively. So, for I think 3 hours a day, she was doing it at her peak. And one time when she had been meditating on her balcony for an hour, she started to dissociate

0: She kind of felt like other people's states of mind were her own, and because she's a clinical psychologist, she was, treating people who were having really severe mental distress at the time. So this could be kind of disturbing for her. So this dissociation was something that really bothered her. It was something, that she noticed was happening a lot, sometimes when she was meditating, but other times just totally at random. And that kind of was another data point saying, maybe meditation isn't always just good.
1: Does anybody have a hypothesis about why meditation might sometimes lead to those dissociative experiences?
0: Yeah, and this is gets into some tricky neuroscience. But so what Britton believes is that meditation, especially when you do it for hours at a time, can prompt the prefrontal cortex to sort of shut off the brain's emotion centers, which can cause your feelings to sort of seem blunted. And without those feelings or those emotions that we project onto things like our homes or like a picture of us or our cars or even our body parts, those things can start to look kind of foreign or like they're not really ours. And then another theory is that part of the way the brain gives rise to our sense of self is by predicting how we'll interact with the world in the future. And if, as we know in meditation, it often encourages people to zero in on the present moment, bring your mind back to the present moment is like a big thing that, meditation teachers often say. And if you're dialing into the present moment that much, your sense of the future can kind of start to like recede or fade away a little bit. And so can your sense of self. So those are kind of two theories about why this might happen.
1: My guest, Olga Hazan, is a staff writer at The Atlantic, where you can read her article, The Dark Side of Mindfulness. You're listening to Think. I'm Chris Boyd. What other accounts of adverse effects did Willoughby Britton start to collect over time?
0: So, another thing that happened to her not long after this is that she worked at a psychiatric hospital as part of her residency. And she noticed that people would sometimes come in from meditation retreats in a state of psychosis, which is psychosis is like when people don't know where they are or who they are. They're not making sense. They have like delusions or just false beliefs. They might be seeing or hearing things that aren't there. And she was kind of like, huh, that's weird that this meditation retreat is producing people who are having this experience. So she kind of starts to interview people who have had negative experiences with meditation. So she's explicitly looking for adverse effects. So she's talking to meditators and meditation teachers, and she's saying, "Have you ever had something negative happen to you when you've meditated?" And she eventually gets about 100 people like this to respond to her questionnaires and writes up a study about them.
1: We should note these unwanted side effects don't happen to everyone. What can we know, though, about how often they might occur? I mean, the people who responded to Willoughby Britton's query, that was kind of a self-selecting bunch.
0: Exactly. So these are, she only included people in that study who did have a negative experience. But the overall number or the frequency of adverse effects is about 10%. So about 10% of people who meditate will have something happen to them that is negative and that lasts about a month.
1: My guest is Olga Hazan, a staff writer at The Atlantic. We're talking about her article, which is called The Dark Side of Mindfulness. It's about meditation that sometimes goes wrong for people. We'll come back to the conversation in just a couple of minutes. You are listening to Think. I'm Chris Boyd.

0: 150 million U.S. driver's licenses were recently hacked and posted on the dark web. That's more than half of all licensed drivers, meaning people who got hacked range from average Joes to the most powerful politicians.
1: The investigative reporter got tipped off on the story because his driver's license was part of it, along with U.S. Defense Secretary Pete Hegseth.
0: I'm Meghna Chakrabarty. That's on the next On Point.
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3: 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We'll talk with Rush Doshi. He helped arrange summits between President Biden and Xi and just co-authored a report on China's cyber threat to America's critical networks. 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
11: You're listening to Think. I'm Chris Boyd. Today we're talking about instances in which meditation goes wrong for practitioners. My guest, Olga Hazan, is a staff writer at The Atlantic and wrote an article there called The Dark Side of Mindfulness. Olga, you wrote a great book a couple of years ago about trying to change your personality and whether this was really possible for any one of us. And meditation was part of that project for you, right?
12: Yeah, so I did take that MBSR class that I mentioned earlier, so that 8-week meditation class where you spend, every day you meditate for 45 minutes, and then, you know, once a week you meet with this teacher, and, you know, she teaches you new meditation techniques and also, you know, some kind of Buddhist teachings that are extremely, extremely watered down because the people taking this class are not Buddhists or experienced meditators.
11: And how did that work for you? Did you feel like meditation changed you substantively?
12: So interestingly, so I was trying to reduce my levels of anxiety and depression, and that did happen. So my levels of anxiety and depression did go down over the course of the class. But I did not really enjoy the meditation. I was really bad at it. I really struggled to do it. I would kind of only do half of the homework sometimes and not all of it. I didn't really feel better after I meditated. And the reason I kind of bring up that experience in the article is that one of my teachers, when I asked her something about, there's this type of meditation we did called mindful walking. And I asked her something about like how to make it more restorative for me or more of a stress buster, basically. What she told me is there's a subtle striving in what you shared. Maybe you want for it to be relaxing and not challenging, but that's not the reason we practice. We practice for the sake of practicing and to meet with whatever is arising. And to me, and to a lot of people who have had negative effects, or me, I just had kind of no effect from meditation, is that can be really dismissive and frustrating to hear. So what Britton has found and what a lot of meditators have reported to me is that when they brought up these issues with meditation teachers, they kind of weren't taken seriously. They were sort of told that, that's a sign that it's working, or you're not meditating correctly, so try harder, someone developed a tick on a meditation retreat, and the teacher told them that it was just an involuntary movement and nothing to be concerned about. So it kind of points to this circular logic sometimes within meditation communities, where if you aren't having any effects, you're not meditating correctly, so meditate more. if you are having effects, but they're bad, that's part of it. So meditate more. And so people can have a hard time getting off this treadmill of meditating more.
11: Yeah, I mean, it seems like the last thing you would want to do is meditate more if it makes you feel terrible. But some people may have the, you know, experience of having gone to therapy. And especially in the beginning, it might feel awful before it starts to feel better.
12: Yeah, and I mean, not everything is going to feel amazing right away. I mean, antidepressants, which are like the treatment, you know, the medical treatment for anxiety and depression, you know, they also take a while to work. And sometimes people even feel bad, feel worse in the very beginning. You know, but I think it's really a matter of making people feel empowered to stop meditating or to try something else if it truly is not working for them. You know, if you have meditated a lot and, you know, or you're on a retreat and by day two, you kind of are losing it a little bit. A lot of people don't feel like they can stop meditating because so much of Buddhism teaches that, you know, negative experiences are to be accepted and that they're just part of it. It can be really hard to tell, like, am I just having a normal negative experience or is this really a sign that meditation is not for me?
11: Well, these days, meditation is, you know, practiced by tech bros and crunchy moms and everybody in between in many parts of the world. You remind us, though, that the ancient origins of the practice did not arise as something for absolutely everybody to try. What was the point of meditation for early Buddhist monks who developed some of these practices?
12: Yeah, so Buddhist monks who kind of were the original people who meditated, it was not thought of as something that everyone should do, or like stressed out moms who just need a break. Like it was not for that. It was for Buddhist monks who wanted to seek enlightenment and to enter a different stage of consciousness. So, you know, they might also have some of these experiences of dissociation or psychosis, but that was actually kind of what they were going for. And ancient Buddhist texts actually describe demonic states that people might enter during meditation as sort of just a matter of course. Like this is something that is known, you know, to happen. So it kind of surprised me that originally meditation wasn't a practice that's supposed to help make us more focused or more productive or sleep better or something like that. It was a religious experience that could be really, you know, dissociating or really, you know, kind of blow your mind a lot.
11: Were you able to learn anything about how, you know, if those early monks described at least some accounts of people having adverse reactions, how did they address those symptoms in monasteries?
12: I mean, I don't know. I'm not sure, especially given that like mental health treatment wasn't probably a thing back then. So I don't really know, but it was just a much smaller population doing this. And there was also, I should say, like now, you know, if you download the Calm app, you don't necessarily have to be a Buddhist to practice meditation. But back then it was within a religious context. You were pretty much a hardcore Buddhist if you were meditating.
11: In my experience, people who feel like meditation has been good for them are eager to evangelize about its powers because they sincerely want other people to benefit. You know, there are celebrities who talk about it. But you remind us, and you just mentioned the Calm app, there's a pretty significant, like, would you call it a meditation industry operating these days?
12: Yeah, I mean, the meditation apps are, you know, very popular. I think Calm... sorry, I'm not sure how many downloads it has exactly, but it's one of the most popular apps out there. You know, it's worth billions of dollars. You know, Oprah and Arianna Huffington have sort of celebrated meditation. You know, some companies have, you know, meditation kind of either classes or benefits, you know, for their employees. So there really is kind of, there is some business behind meditation. You know, I wouldn't say it's like a conspiracy or anything, but it is, you know, these, you know, classes and apps and things, they do charge money and they do make money.
11: Does psychosis that appears to be triggered by meditation in these rare cases, does it respond to the same kinds of drugs prescribed for people with other forms of psychosis? Like, is it somehow chemically or fundamentally different?
12: That's a good question. So we don't know if it is different from. So I should say that the most common adverse effect that Britain has found that meditators experience is not psychosis. It's fear, anxiety, panic, or paranoia. And then the second most common is changes in motivation or a goal, which sounds kind of vague, but it's basically people not wanting to do the things that they wanted to do before. And so a much smaller percentage experience things like psychosis or physical pain. We don't totally know why meditation can prompt psychosis sometimes, and we don't know if it's the same kind of psychosis that people with bipolar or schizophrenia might experience. I did talk to some people who had a psychotic break prompted by a meditation retreat, and they were sort of wrongly diagnosed with bipolar. But once they kind of recovered from that experience, they didn't have any more psychotic breaks. So they didn't ultimately have one of these kind of chronic mental illnesses that are more closely associated with psychosis.
11: Has anyone been able to figure out, you know, a method of knowing in advance who might be particularly susceptible to unwanted effects or under what conditions they are most likely to occur?
12: This is a hotly debated point. So according to Willoughby Britton, there's not really a way to predict who will experience what side effect. Like, there's maybe some correlation with, you know, people with anxiety shouldn't maybe do this type of meditation, people with depression shouldn't do this type. But mostly she says there's anyone who meditates, especially in a retreat context or for hours at a time, can develop these symptoms. There are other meditation teachers that I spoke to that tend to be more on the promotional side, I guess I would say, of meditation, who say that it is mostly people who already have some sort of predisposition to psychosis. So they already have an underlying mental illness like bipolar or schizophrenia, and then the retreat context just aggravates their tendency toward experiencing psychosis. So we unfortunately don't know who is right in that situation, but those are the two versions of that I heard.
11: I don't think I will ever attend a meditation retreat because I just don't think I could get through it. I've known people who've gone and really raved about them. Are the people who are teaching meditation, especially in these intensive, you know, kind of sleepaway situations, are they trained to keep an eye out for people who might be running into trouble?
12: So I think the level of training really varies, and the level of support at different retreats really varies. So it's something to definitely ask about if you're considering a meditation retreat, especially for the first time. I did interview some people for this story who went on very long retreats, and the only support available was basically an email, like sending an email to the teacher, you know, very infrequently, and having, you know, meetings with the teacher. They said that people did experience psychosis and, you know, really extreme involuntary tics, and that they weren't addressed. So it's something to definitely probe before you sign up for one of these, is like, what happens if I start to, you know, have something happen that is really scary or needs medical attention.
11: For anyone listening thinking, how is this possible that you could think your way to these really serious problems? I mean, we know that good effects are possible. We're learning that negative effects are possible. And many researchers think that is logical because meditation is known to change the brain somehow.
12: Yeah, I mean, it does change the brain. But if you think about it, anything that changes the brain, change is not always only a positive thing. You know, when your brain changes, it can also change in negative ways. It could become more suggestible, you know, kind of patterns and ideas that wouldn't have really captured you before could start to take on this increased salience. The other thing is that, you know, generally the brain kind of likes and expects a certain amount of input. People, you know, generally like to be thinking about something or reading something or doing something with their day. Just not doing anything for long stretches of time can be really unnerving, especially if you're not used to it. And so that's when, people can start to kind of dream up these kind of vivid delusions and things is because your brain is just like looking for something to do.
11: My guest is journalist Olga Hazan, a staff writer at The Atlantic, where you can read her article, The Dark Side of Mindfulness. This is Think. I'm Chris Boyd. I'm curious about the prevalence of these negative side effects and how they're related to the dose response. Like, does meditating for 2 hours make you more likely to have a problem and meditating for 20 minutes is not a problem? Does going on a retreat represent more risk than doing this at home?
12: Yeah. So that's a great question. And Willoughby Britton, she's not against meditation per se. Now she's not out there telling people to never meditate. What she kind of told me as far as like meditating safely is that meditating for longer than about 30 minutes a day tends to be associated with more negative side effects, and that certain types of meditation can be a poor fit for some people. So some anxious people shouldn't do like a body scan type of meditation because they're already maybe too focused on their bodies, if that's a type of anxiety that you have. She also doesn't recommend meditation retreats for people who haven't already meditated just by themselves for several hours at a time, because you don't want to go from doing a 20-minute meditation every day to like doing nothing but meditating for a week at a time. She also says that, you know, if you do try meditating and you give it a college try and you aren't finding that it's doing you any good, or you find that it's actually like making you feel worse, you could change the type of meditation you're doing or just not meditate. There's other things you can do for depression and anxiety other than meditation.
11: Yeah, let's talk more about how the type of meditation might matter. Like, for example, people with certain forms of anxiety could be susceptible to more anxiety if they're practicing body mindfulness, like people with health anxiety.
12: Yeah, so there's a type of meditation that encourages you to focus on each part of your body kind of slowly. So you focus on your toes and then focus on your ankles and then, and so forth. And so some people who already kind of feel that they, you know, maybe there's something wrong with their feet, or like their feet have been hurting a lot lately, focusing a lot on different parts of the body could actually just make them a little bit more anxious. And that's maybe not the kind of meditation that they need. I also heard something interesting from a researcher that, meditation is often recommended for depression, but it might not be the best fit for some depressed people because it makes you very physically passive. You're literally just sitting there. The most active kinds of meditation are very, very slow walking or very, very slow yoga. But a lot of times what researchers find is that, a more kind of cardiovascular exercise, like a brisk walk or like a quick run or a jog, actually helps kind of snap people out of a depression or a depressive episode better than meditation might.
11: That's really interesting. Like, the very act of meditation is going to take up time that you might otherwise spend working out or doing something that is shown to be better at alleviating depression.
12: Yeah, I mean, and it also just encourages you to, sit there, right? And to be really slow. But sometimes people find that getting your heart kind of pounding a little bit is more beneficial for depression.
11: My guest is journalist Olga Hazan, staff writer at The Atlantic, where you can read her article, The Dark Side of Mindfulness. We'll be right back.

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6: You're listening to Think. I'm Chris Boyd. Today we're talking about cases in which meditation goes wrong for people. My guest, Olga Hazan, is a staff writer at The Atlantic. Her article about this there is headlined "The Dark Side of Mindfulness." Olga, when Willoughby Britton started to do all this work to sort of fully understand, you know, the good and the bad of meditation, she had not expected to find herself iced out of pro-meditation circles that had welcomed her earlier in her career. What was that experience like for her?
7: So she really found it very disorienting. You know, she worked at this mindfulness center at Brown where everyone researches the benefits of mindfulness. And she was researching how mindfulness could not be beneficial. So as you can imagine, it's a little bit awkward of a fit there. And she kind of just started to feel like people were kind of judging her, or questioning her research abilities. Jack Kornfield was a renowned Buddhist teacher and a clinical psychologist also. And he had been a big inspiration for her earlier in her career. He wrote A Path with Heart, which is the book that she read that kind of launched her journey into Buddhism. And then he gave this magazine a quote, not our magazine, but a different one, that there should be a trigger warning, you know, for her work, and that too much of it is misleading information and over the top fear mongering. And I think that was like very hurtful for her to see that, you know, these top Buddhists were kind of saying that, you know, it's not worth listening to her. And then she kind of started to feel like people maybe didn't want to hear from her, or like, you know, when she was invited to conferences, which she says was more rarely, that like it would be, you know, to debate whether meditation can ever be harmful. And, you know, she just kind of started to feel like people weren't as celebratory of her work that was critical of meditation as they were of her work that was showing its benefits.
6: I mean, nobody likes to hear that something they believe in may have some bad effects for some people, but it's just reality. I'm curious as to whether she had a thought as to why this was the case. Is it that meditation is already kind of a hard sell and people who think more people should try it don't want anyone to hear negative information about it?
7: Well, it kind of, some of it circles back to like what we were talking about earlier, which is that most people who research meditation are also meditators. A lot of the academic meetings that Britton would go to would like kick off with a meditation. You know, people who research meditation sometimes also teach MBSR, which is the meditation class that I was talking about. You know, they write books about Buddhism and meditation and how great it is, or mindfulness. You know, it's a big kind of this like family or network of people who all really like meditation. And, you know, it is kind of their religion. I mean, it's literally a religion. It's Buddhism, but it does kind of become a religion to some people. And that made them defensive of it.
6: You didn't really delve into this in the piece, but it is such a big deal in Silicon Valley. Like, a lot of these companies really encourage their workers to practice meditation. What is that about?
7: I think that there's become a sense, as Buddhism has been watered down more and more and more over the years, you know, and in the century plus that it's been in America, that it is sort of a way to make yourself more productive without doing anything differently. That, like, all you need is 20 minutes a day and you'll get in the right mindset and it'll help you power through this really grueling workday. And it'll make you kind of okay with whatever happens and give you a ton of equanimity, and you'll just be this coding machine who can blast through, you know, all these problems and not be perturbed by anything. I don't know. I think that's like a little bit of a overselling, I guess, of the kind of the initial meaning of meditation.
6: When meditation makes people feel worse for whatever reason, do those negative effects just subside as soon as they quit? Like, can you just stop meditating, go eat some ice cream, and go on your phone for a minute and feel better?
7: Some people, yes. So for some people, you know, if they have a steak and watch a movie, they will kind of like start to feel better right away. But for some people, it lasts after the meditation stops. So I did talk to some people who had the effects continue for months or years. You know, it really just depends. And unfortunately, there's not a lot of research on how to predict that.
6: I was thinking, you know, for the people who are told, who report bad effects, and their teacher says, you're just doing it wrong, or you need to do it more. That actually speaks to the power of this, right? Like, the idea, if that is in fact true, which, you know, that's debatable, but if it's true that they're just doing it wrong, the stakes are really high for getting it right.
7: Yeah. And that's another thing that, you know, I thought about while I was writing the story, is that it's kind of an esoteric practice. So there's, in a lot of meditation, it's not totally clear what you're supposed to be doing. Like, you might, it's possible that you're supposed to be, you know, letting thoughts pass as they arise. But sometimes you're supposed to be focusing on a mantra, or, you know, focusing on your body, like in the body scan. So it's hard to kind of make your mind think something or not think something. And I've spoken kind of informally to a lot of people who, if you just let them sit there with nothing in particular to think about, they can go to some pretty dark places. Kind of their minds are just maybe a little bit naturally more dark. And, you know, that kind of, it raises the possibility that they're, yeah, maybe they are doing it wrong, but it can be really hard to do it, quote unquote, right.
6: I mean, when you were told, Olga, stop having a goal for your meditative experience, I mean, did that make you angry, or did you feel somehow humbled?
7: Well, it did make me angry. It also made me humbled, because I was like, okay, I think I'm just not good at this. But it did make me angry because the class is called Mindfulness-Based Stress Reduction. Mm-hmm. Like, we did have a goal in signing up for it. It was to reduce stress. And I think that's kind of one of the paradoxes here, is that a lot of people meditate because they have a goal. They want to be more productive, or they want to be more at peace with whatever's happening, or they want to, you know, be less stressed or less anxious or whatever. But Buddhism is kind of telling us, you know, we shouldn't maybe have a goal, or we should just kind of be okay with whatever arises, as those teachers said. And that's not really how, like, what, you know, a lot of modern day people are doing meditation for.
6: What do we know about the extent to which the dose makes the poison. Like, is there a ceiling on how long anyone can try meditation before they might put themselves at risk of adverse effects?
7: So yes, the dose does make the poison with meditation. Willoughby Britton thinks it's over about 30 minutes is kind of the danger zone. 30 minutes a day is kind of under 30 minutes a day is pretty much fine, or more likely to be fine. In just interviewing people for this story, I seem to notice that the majority of people who had really bad side effects, like psychosis, really bad dissociation, had gone on a retreat. And it was a multi-day retreat, so like 10 days at a time, which is a pretty normal amount of time for a retreat. And that kind of led me to think that retreats are a big danger zone. Like, really, I think people should be cautious about going on them unless they are really, really seasoned meditators who truly know what they are doing, and the retreat has really great systems in place to help people who find themselves in distress. I did interview a few people who had trouble after using apps or just meditating at home for 30 minutes at a time, but those were in the minority.
6: Or could it be, I mean, in defense of the people who say, you know, this is almost entirely beneficial for people who do it correctly, could it be that the people drawn to go on these extended retreats are people who already are struggling?
7: Yeah, potentially. Yeah, but a lot of meditation is also kind of billed as helping you with your struggles, right? Mindfulness-based stress reduction. Like, you know, are you stressed? I guess if you have no struggle, I did, you know, strangely interview some people who had no struggles and just wanted to be meditating, and that's how they wanted to spend their time. And sure. But I think a lot of people who do meditation are doing it for some reason, to help with some sort of struggle.
6: Why have these negative effects been so unknown until recently? Why has no one talked about this? People have been trying to do this, at least in this country, for decades.
7: So Willoughby Britton's interpretation is that it's, people don't want to hear this. the meditation community and that teachers and Buddhists don't want to hear that there can be negative side effects. And that her treatment after she started publishing her studies, you know, shows that people only want to see the positive. They just want to be, you know, photographed next to the Dalai Lama. They don't want to be, seeming to vilify meditation. So that could be one reason. I think it's also just that, as we were talking earlier, a lot of meditation studies are funded by meditation organizations. There's just a lot of intertwining of meditation teachers, meditation researchers, people who are committed Buddhists, people who write Dharma books, people who write self-help books that focus on mindfulness. And they're just not going to look at negative side effects.
6: My guest, Olga Hazan, is a staff writer at The Atlantic. We're talking about her article, The Dark Side of Mindfulness. You're listening to Think. I'm Chris Boyd. I mean, I suppose this might all be comforting to those of us who have struggled to even try to meditate, and infuriating for people who feel like they've benefited. What is the takeaway for anyone about how to meditate safely and productively, and what we ought to avoid, especially if we are just starting out?
7: So I would say I'm not a meditation teacher, so definitely talk with your mental health provider if you have mental health issues about how to meditate safely. Some of the researchers that I talked to recommended actually meditating with a mental health professional. But I have to say that seems like a pretty tall order to find not only a therapist, but a therapist who's also a meditation teacher.
6: Who takes your insurance, right?
7: Who takes your insurance. Yeah, I mean, yeah, there are so many hurdles. I don't know about that. But I would start with, talking to your doctor or mental health provider if you have one. Otherwise, downloading an app is fine, or just you know, sitting in your room is fine too. You know, and maybe setting your timer for 5 minutes, 10 minutes, you know, 15 minutes. See how well you do with just, you know, a few minutes of meditation. You know, and if it seems to be going fine, you can always go for those longer stretches. And then if even that seems to be going fine, you can think about doing a retreat. But I wouldn't recommend a meditation retreat for people who are relatively new to meditating, or people who just want to relax. That's like a pretty common misconception, because they don't actually tend to be relaxing.
6: And if I have this right, I mean, if it feels hard, that's one thing, maybe power through. If it feels really bad, that's a sign we ought to quit, at least for the moment.
7: Yeah, I think that's a good dichotomy. Yeah, there's a difference between something feeling hard and feeling consistently worse after every time you do it. So yeah, it can be hard to, you know, sit there and try to, you know, meditate for 15 minutes at a time. You know, you might, if you've never done it before, it can be really tempting to make your shopping list, or, you know, relive that conversation from yesterday. That's okay if it feels hard. But if after you're done, you feel more depressed than when you started, if you notice that, you know, you're feeling really anxious and you can't seem to shake that feeling, maybe this isn't the right practice for

0: The following is a coastal flood warning from the National Weather Service for the following county, southeastern Burlington, New Jersey. What? 1 to 2 feet of inundation above ground level expected in low-lying areas near shorelines and tidal waterways. Where? Ocean, Atlantic, Cape May and southeastern Burlington. When? From 4 p.m. Wednesday to 1 a.m. Friday. Impacts. At this level, widespread roadway flooding occurs in coastal and bayside communities and along inland tidal waterways. Many roads become impassable. Some damage to vulnerable structures may begin to occur. Additional details, moderate tidal flooding could continue into the weekend. Cannot rule out major tidal flooding, especially within Barnegat Bay. A coastal flood warning means that moderate or major tidal flooding is occurring or imminent. 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
1: Seeing how many people in her state of North Carolina were left without food and water, she changed her mind. Blocked roads, power outages, and structural damage prevented people from accessing food and water.
2: It caught a lot of us off guard. We prepared as we would have for many storms that come through our area, but maybe not to the extent that we should have. There's some real genuine fear that welled up in me that I prepared some, but did I prepare enough? And I think maybe I'd never been intentional enough about even knowing what that meant.
1: Ramsdale survived the storm unharmed, but has since made it her mission to help others be ready for these events. So she created a YouTube series called The Resilient Kitchen. In the videos, she explains what to stock up on in advance, how to cook on a camp stove, and how to filter water in an emergency. Ramsdale suggests people learn these skills and take steps to prepare for a disaster well before a storm hits.
2: That would really be my goal, is to just give some people a little bit of a breath to say, I've done some of the work I need to do. I know what the steps are beforehand, and hoping that just brings a lot of peace of mind for others in the path of a storm in the future.
1: Climate Connections is produced by the Yale Center for Environmental Communication. To learn more about climate change, visit climateconnections.org.
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4: From WHYY in Philadelphia, this is Studio 2. I'm Cherry Gregg.
5: And I'm Kevin McCrory, in for Avi Wolfman-Aaron. President Trump's latest attacks on the press are raising serious First Amendment concerns. On Friday, the president announced he was barring CNN, MS Now, and Politico from the White House over what he called unfair coverage. And he suggested other outlets could be next.
4: Now, the three news organizations are suing to get their access back, arguing the ban violates the Constitution. And in solidarity, the major TV networks have stopped video coverage of the president's events this week.
5: This isn't the first time that President Trump has gone after the press. He pulled CNN reporter Jim Acosta's credentials, went after the AP for refusing to use Gulf of America, and targeted journalists for their phone and email records.
4: So today, we'll talk about the First Amendment fight for press freedom and what it means for all of us and our democracy. All of that's coming up, but first, we've got the news.
6: Live from NPR News in Washington, I'm Ryland Barton. President Trump and the leaders of Greenland and Denmark signed a security agreement today while in New York for the United Nations General Assembly. NPR's Franco Ordonez reports the deal allows the U.S. to expand its military presence in Greenland.
7: Before signing, along with the Danish Prime Minister Mette Frederiksen and Greenland Prime Minister Jens Frederik Nielsen, President Trump boasted that the deal was long in the making. The agreement is expected to end a long-running clash between the leaders, as Trump had repeatedly demanded that the U.S. take control of the mineral-rich island. Trump says the leaders had a tremendous relationship and a secure relationship. Secretary of State Marco Rubio says the deal permanently and completely addresses U.S. national security concerns in Greenland, and it does so without altering Greenland's self-determination or Denmark's sovereignty. Frederiksen describes the trilateral agreement as a deal that can last forever. Franco Ordonez, NPR News.
6: The top Democrat on the House Judiciary Committee spoke out today on prospects for gun violence prevention after the midterm elections. NPR's Eric McDaniel reports Maryland Democratic Congressman Jamie Raskin is calling for a universal criminal background check for gun purchases.
8: If Democrats take control of the House in the next Congress, Jamie Raskin would be chairman of the committee with primary jurisdiction over gun violence legislation. In keynote remarks he made at a forum put on by The Trace, a newsroom that covers gun violence, Raskin celebrated the violent crime decline in the United States since the pandemic, but also noted that there was still work to be done to understand what exactly has driven it. If Democrats do take the reins, Raskin says he'll work to advance policies supported by bipartisan majorities of the public, including bump stock regulation and safe gun storage laws. He also says he doesn't know how the Supreme Court will rule on an assault weapons ban case in its coming term, but that he doesn't have high hopes that gun violence prevention advocates will prevail. Eric McDaniel, NPR News, Washington.
6: A Texas company that catered to Chinese nationals giving birth in the U.S. has agreed to shut down in a settlement with State Attorney General Ken Paxton, who's also the state's Republican nominee for U.S. Senate. President Trump has accused such groups of taking advantage of U.S. citizenship laws. Melissa Inahe of Houston Public Media reports.
9: The company called DI Postpartum Care Center operated several residential properties in the Houston area. In a lawsuit, Texas Attorney General and Republican Senate candidate Ken Paxton accused it of encouraging foreign nationals to commit visa fraud as it offered birth packages for people traveling to the U.S. Paxton dropped the lawsuit in exchange for the business shutting down. President Trump raises birth tourism in his argument against the birthright citizenship guarantee within the U.S. Constitution that grants citizenship to people born in the country. Analysts note there are already laws and policies, including at U.S. consuls around the world, to prevent people from entering the country to give birth. For NPR News, I'm Melissa Nahe in Houston.
6: From Washington, this is NPR News. A federal judge has struck down a Trump administration directive that would have barred some immigrants from accessing Head Start preschools plus other federal programs. The directive was already on hold, but the ruling makes the injunction permanent. 5 years ago, there were only a handful of programs in the U.S. that sent unarmed responders like mental health clinicians to certain 911 calls instead of police officers. As NPR's Meg Anderson reports, now these programs are in nearly 100 cities.
10: Every day, unarmed responders in Durham, North Carolina, are resolving certain 911 calls instead of police officers. Things like panhandling and trespassing. Those responders say people still need help with bigger problems like homelessness and drug addiction. Mariela Ruiz Angel, a researcher at Georgetown University, says this tension is playing out across the country.
11: In 2020, that was not the call to action. The call to action was, we don't want another George Floyd situation to happen.
10: She says these programs eventually face a choice. Should they keep managing immediate crises or try to tackle their root causes? In Durham, the city recently launched an initiative to connect people more deeply to resources like medical care and housing. Meg Anderson, NPR News.
6: Sea turtle eggs have been discovered in Orange County, California. Authorities say they're the first ever recorded nests on the U.S. West Coast for any sea turtle species. Olive Ridley turtles are the smallest of the sea turtles, with adults weighing up to 100 pounds. The eggs could hatch in 45 to 60 days. The nests have been fenced off at Huntington Beach, in an area near Seal Beach. This is NPR News.
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4: On Tuesday, September 22nd, the first day of autumn. Welcome, welcome, welcome, friends, to the program. I'm Cherry Gregg.
14: And I'm Kevin McCory, in for Avi Wolfman Aaron. Happy Equinox Day, Cherry.
4: Yeah.
14: Equal day, equal night.
4: I know, that's right. And it's raining. Just you know.
14: First day of fall. We love it. Today on the show, Cherry, serious topic. President Donald Trump is doubling down on his decision to ban three major news outlets from covering the White House based on coverage he says is unfair. Mm. You have these networks now pushing back, filing lawsuits, trying to get their access back. It's the latest example of President Trump attacking the press in ways that people say is a clear infringement on the First Amendment. Mm-hmm. We have some great experts on the show today to help us unpack this issue. And I have a lot of questions here, including what does the law say about a president granting or revoking certain press access? What are the wider implications of this and other attacks on press freedom? And what does history tell us about what these kind of restrictions have meant in both the U.S. and abroad? So really looking forward to having that conversation on today's show, Cherry.
4: Yeah, so interesting because the president launched Trump TV as well. And some would argue that's state-sponsored television, and there's a lot of rules around that. I look forward to hearing thoughts. And, of course, I'd love to hear your thoughts as well. What's your reaction to President Trump banning three news outlets from the White House? The number is 888-477-9499. The email is studio2@whyy.org. And for folks on Facebook and YouTube, you can leave your comments in the chat, because there's a lot of swirling. America has, you know, we really believe in this idea of a free press.
14: Right there in the First Amendment, the very first one.
4: I know.
14: So we've got our First Amendment expert in to help us unpack how can Trump make these decisions and what will happen in the courts and what's the wider effect. So it's going to be a good conversation on the show. This is fundamental to our democracy, Cherry, and we're important. We're honored to be able to host this conversation today, and we hope the audience steps up and has some good questions and comments as well.
4: Exactly. And we have our trio of local news stories. First story, Philadelphia International Airport is almost back to normal today after the Northeast was hit with more than 1,000 flight cancellations and 6,000 flight delays. The FAA ordered a ground stoppage after a major piece of equipment failed at Philly TRACON, that is the air traffic control facility that guides flights out of both Philadelphia and Newark airports. Apparently on Monday, the communications line stopped working, and then the backup line was mistakenly cut by a New Jersey Transit construction crew working in Middlesex County, so radio communication basically failed. And the outage first halted flights in Philly and Newark, and then cancellation and delays sort of spread to Boston, New York, and D.C. airports. And all of it came on the eve of the U.N. General Assembly in New York City, which had officials coming from all around the world headed right here to the United States. Transportation Secretary Sean Duffy says this hiccup underscores the need for major investment into the country's aging flight infrastructure. And of course, it was very frustrating, Kevin, for passengers. Philadelphia saw more than 400 flight delays, 230 plus incoming flight cancellations. And this all, you know, and while the stoppage ended at 5 p.m., it kind of continued throughout the evening and even into today. According to our news partner, 6ABC, there were at least 30 cancellations this morning and dozens of delays as well. So the hiccup was having ripple effects across multiple days.
14: And just interesting that it's this first system that failed is one that we've seen issues with in recent months. And it seems like the attempt to modernize was to build this new fiber optic cabling. And on the very day where there was a problem with the first system, somehow on the very same day that fiber optic line gets accidentally cut.
4: And like, well,
14: it takes some time to repair. So just a coincidence there that, you know, obviously was very frustrating for a lot of travelers yesterday. And it sounds like FAA is saying they need tens of billions of dollars to be able to really modernize the flight system, especially in the Northeast, to be able to kind of get it back to a place where we're not going to be having these interruptions and these frustrations.
4: And it's like, these are the things that we take for granted, right? Yeah. We take for granted the radio communication, but when it doesn't work, none of us can go anywhere. They're all stopped.
14: Story number two, Cherry. Yeah. Pennsylvanians who buy health insurance through the Affordable Care Act will see, on average, double-digit rate hikes going into 2027. So open enrollment starts on November 1st, and the cost of individual plans is set to be up by 16% on average. And that's similar to rate hikes we saw going into 2026. So now 2 years of this. Context here, of course, is the political fight that was happening last fall over whether Congress should extend pandemic-era tax credits that had been keeping the rates lower. So we all remember that political fight last fall. Congress ultimately did not extend those benefits, and then that combined with cuts to other safety net programs. The increasing cost of prescription drugs is just shooting up insurance prices everywhere for everybody, but especially for these lower-income Pennsylvanians who are using the ACA. So shout out to WHYY reporter Nicole Leonard for the story, which also notes, Cherry, that 200,000 people in Pennsylvania have already come off of the state's ACA exchange, opting to go uninsured rather than pay for the hike in coverage.
15: Yeah, I mean, and people had to make tough choices last year, sacrifices in order to continue their coverage. Now you're seeing another hike, and some folks are already stretched thin, engaging in what I call financial gymnastics to make ends meet. And I remember a story reading, someone had to like give up their car because they couldn't afford the car note and the increased note. They're getting on the bus now. And so if you've already made sacrifices and there's no more room in your budget, what are you going to do? And you may need coverage and you might have to let it go because this next price spike with all the food costs going up, with the housing costs and transportation costs and gas costs, all the things, it just becomes too much.
14: And then it becomes a vicious cycle in the insurance pool because the people who tend to opt out of paying for insurance tend to be the healthier people who it costs less money for the health insurance companies to cover,
15: insure them,
14: right? And then what's left in the pool are the people who have the really costly coverage, and that drives the prices even higher, forces more people out. So we're looking at a cycle that is not trending really in the right direction if you're talking about wanting affordable health care for people in the state.
15: We really need some solutions for this because we cannot keep the cycle going on and on and on. And our third story for today, we already talked about it. It's the first official day of fall. And to mark that, gas-powered leaf blowers are already making headlines. Get this. Lower Merion implemented its gas-powered leaf blower ban. Let me say that again. Lower Merion implemented its gas-powered leaf blower ban on June 1st of this year. And since that time, the township has gotten more than 430 complaints about violations. So many that the township staff, they say they are stressed out. Okay. Shout out to the Philadelphia Inquirer for this story. Apparently, when the township passed the ban last year, they didn't include any resources for enforcement, and the rules are not easy to enforce. The complaints have to be verified, which means a township employee has to do an investigation, and you get a warning, and then fines can escalate anywhere from $100 to $600. And township officials say they only had a part-time clerk doing all this work, and they only had time to issue like 50 fines. So the complaints started piling up, and the township also got about 80 complaints about trash, debris, noise, weeds, and other issues. And so now the township is asking for about $48,000 to upgrade that clerk to full time. And they want to hire a compliance officer to come in during leaf season. I'm calling it leaf season to enforce the code. And let me just tell you this, Kevin, Lower Merion doesn't play. You know, you better follow the rules, because if not, people are going to snitch you out. They're going to call the township on you and say you violated.
14: Right. Yeah. Really interesting story. It touches a lot of, I think, sociological questions. Part of it is like, okay, it's easy to say there ought to be a law, but then if there's no real enforcement behind it, it raises some questions of why that law, you know, is there to some degree if there's not really going to be a way to enforce it. And it's a complaint-based system, right?
15: Like, oh, yeah.
14: There's nobody sitting there watching from the township to see if you're using your gas-powered
15: leaf
14: blower. They're
15: sniffing out for the gas.
14: It's all relying on like a Stasi-like snitch culture, which then

0: doing it and is going to file a complaint, or you're just going to let it go? You're going to have a one-on-one conversation. How are you going
1: to
0: handle that?
1: I'm just a side-eye person. I'm like, you know, you shouldn't, you know, I have to invite him over. Maybe we'll have a drink. And I'm like, you know, you shouldn't have that leaf blower, but I'm not going to like call the township on him. You know what I mean? Would you tell?
0: No.
1: Yeah. I wouldn't do it, but Laura Marion, they're not playing. And on the other side of the break, First Amendment versus the Trump administration. We'll be right back.
2: 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Meanwhile, the UN Security Council struggles to maintain relevance in international diplomacy between major powers. 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
3: 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We'll talk with Rush Doshi. He helped arrange summits between President Biden and Xi and just co-authored a report on China's cyber threat to America's critical networks. 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
1: And welcome back to Studio 2 here on WHYY. I'm Cherry Gregg.
0: And I'm Kevin McCrory. There's a big fight happening now between President Trump and the press corps. The president banned CNN, MS Now, and Politico from the White House, revoking their credentials Friday because he says their coverage of him is unfair. Here's a clip from over the weekend.
5: It's sick. I mean, there's something wrong with a country that can allow people to write purposely negative stories. Now, if they want to write them, that's fine. But I don't have to let them into the people's house.
1: Now, the three outlets are suing the administration over the First Amendment and due process violations, and other news organizations have rallied in support, halting the television coverage of the president this week in protest. And joining us to talk about this newest attack on the free press and the legal challenges, we have Will Creeley back in studio with us. He is the legal director for FIRE, the Foundation for Individual Rights and Expression. Will, welcome back to Studio 2.
6: Cherry and Kevin, it's an honor.
1: Yes. And we also have Amy Kristen Sanders. She is the John and Ann Curley Chair in First Amendment at Penn State University. Amy, welcome to Studio 2. It's great to have you.
7: Thanks. Happy to be here.
0: And as always, we want to hear from you. What's your reaction to President Trump banning these three news outlets from the White House? Give us a call, 888-477-9499. 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
1: And so I want to kind of level set with both you, Will, and Amy, just getting your reaction to this latest attempt by President Trump to ban certain press outlets from the White House. But I want you to weave into your reaction the rule, because a lot of people don't really know what the rule is regarding access to the White House by the press or by anyone.
6: Let's start there.
1: Yeah.
6: When the White House opens its doors to the press, it doesn't have to, but when it opens its doors to the press, the First Amendment comes along for the ride. Mm-hmm. Having a dedicated press room, the Jim Brady press room, where the press comes, if you are what the courts have called a bona fide journalist, you have the right to be there, and you cannot have that right revoked. Your liberty interest in doing First Amendment-protected news gathering for viewpoint discriminatory reasons or in retaliation for your reporting. I mean, we all heard the president at the top. He said it. He's punishing these
1: outlets.
6: That's
1: Exhibit A.
6: It's Exhibit A. As always, I feel a little bit bad for the White House lawyers, just a little bit, because, you know, they're going to try and make some plausible cases. Wasn't about the reporting. The president goes out and says the quiet part aloud again. So once the White House opens its doors to the press, they now have a liberty and property interest under the Fifth Amendment. And if they're going to have that press pass revoked, which is what's happened here, they've got these hard passes that allow them access to the briefing room on short notice.
1: Yeah.
6: They're in the building so they can report on the leader of the free world. if you are going to revoke that, you need to provide those outlets some notice and an opportunity to be heard. And there have to be clear rules to prohibit exactly this kind of viewpoint-based retaliation that we have here. So basically, the president trampled two articles of the Bill of Rights right off the top, the Fifth Amendment.

0: in the First Amendment.
1: And your reaction is that that is just illegal.
0: It is flatly illegal, flatly unconstitutional. There's a hearing tomorrow, and I expect the judge will agree. The law is clear.
1: Yeah. Amy, your reaction, and Will just laid out the rules, so there it is.
2: It's not just Will's reaction. It's not just my reaction. I mean, CNN's own conservative commentator, Scott Jennings, was quoted yesterday as saying he thought the president would be unlikely to prevail in court. And let's be clear, it's not that the White House just opened the doors to journalists, you know, a year ago, 10 years ago, 20 years ago. Journalists have been in the White House covering the presidency since the early 1900s. This is a well-established practice to have these journalists in these particular spaces.
3: And Will, could you just unpack a little bit more? So are you saying that once any president has made this the precedent, that the press can come into this room and cover the president, that can never be stopped at any point in the future? Like, could a future president say there is no more press briefing room?
0: Boy, that's an interesting question. I don't want to give any future presidents any ideas, but to revoke something once you've extended it, that right of access for a bad reason, as we say, a First Amendment violation of a reason, a viewpoint-based reason, that would be a problem. And again, we are talking about a basic interest for our informed electorate, right? We have a right to know what happens in the people's house. You heard the president catch himself there. He's about to say my house.
1: And
0: he said the people's house, and that's a good reason. And let's even take it further back, because Amy's absolutely right. You know, since Teddy Roosevelt, you've had the press there. But since the very early days of the United States, we have understood that criticizing the president cannot be a crime, cannot be punished. The Alien and Sedition Acts from 1798, that's when John Adams said, you can criticize the vice president, Thomas Jefferson, all you want, but you can't criticize me or my party. And if you do, that's criminal. Jefferson takes office in his inaugural address. He says, never again. That violates the First Amendment.
1: And Amy, I'd love to get your take, because are there limitations that the president can implement? Because this is clearly, I mean, you know, I teach journalism, law, and ethics, and one of the things that you look out for that you know is suspect is content-based discrimination, right? So if you don't like my message, you can't bang me for that one. But there are reasons that the president could have possibly limited press access, even though they don't necessarily apply here, right?
2: Absolutely. I mean, there are a couple of reasons. I mean, first of all, it is the people's house, but the president does live there, right? So not every aspect of the White House is going to be fair game for journalists. So we've seen in earlier litigation with the AP that they have asked, of course, to have their access reinstated to the Oval Office, to Air Force One. And the courts have been willing to acknowledge that there are private spaces. So the president could certainly say, you know, there are some places you can't go that we have not traditionally allowed the press to go. There are also, I would argue, you know, if a journalist does something that is a legitimate threat to national security, yes, there would be a justified reason to revoke press credentials at that point. But again, when the courts hear, you know, concerns about national security, the government can't just come in and say, you know, this journalist did something. There needs to be a very specific finding. It needs to be a very clear action. It's not we don't want journalists talking to these sources. It's not we don't want journalists to possibly overhear things if people are having conversations in these press spaces. So yeah, there are reasons, but they're very, very narrow.
3: Will, I'm playing out hypotheticals here a little bit, right? But like, there's only so much room in the room. There's only so many news outlets that are going to get to be in there. For instance, WHYY doesn't have White House access. So who gets to decide who belongs and who doesn't belong?
0: Well, everybody who gets a hard pass has been vetted, just as Amy says, by the Secret Service. So first of all, as Amy says, you can't present a security threat. Basic. Under President Biden, the amount of hard passes was dialed down a little bit, and they instituted new requirements, new criteria. You have to be a resident of D.C. now, for example. You have to be able to report there. But again, those are viewpoint and content neutral reasons. They are pre-published, and they can be enforced without regard to the content of the reporting. So that's the difference. And just as Amy was saying, in this AP litigation that's ongoing, we had oral argument over the summer and now back before the District of Columbia Circuit, the question of whether or not you have unimpeded access to Mar-a-Lago, Air Force One, the Oval Office, that's a little bit different. The court there, and I'm not fully sure I agree with it, so I'm being descriptive, not endorsing here, but the court said that in those contexts, the press is there to listen and report. They're not interacting in the way that they do in the White House press briefing room. So they're drawing that distinction.
1: Yeah. And there have been a lot of changes under the Trump administration about even just how people are selected to be a part of the press corps. There were organizations, news organizations, that traditionally had been part of the White House press corps that were removed, and then others who were allowed. Amy, can you talk about how those changes happened? Because the White House now selects the pool of press, and that wasn't always the case.
2: No, in fact, historically, the White House Correspondents Association has had a lot more control over who's in the pool on a particular day, who is covering the president, who sits where in the briefing room. And we have seen in this second Trump administration a much more sort of strong hand in an attempt to figure out who gets to be in the room where it happens, right? We have seen more attempts to try and call on favored reporters. We have seen more hostility towards specific outlets. Just this morning, President Trump called Caitlin Collins out and said, CNN, you're not supposed to be here. You're fake news. Thankfully, Caitlin reminded everybody, of course, that the United Nations granted them press credentials and allowed them to be in the room to see what was happening today at the United Nations. So we've definitely seen this president, his administration, really turn the tables on the press in terms of who's in charge.
3: And Amy, you see this moment as significant because I guess these television networks banded together to say, we're not going to do the pooled coverage that includes networks like Fox News. And you see this as significant compared to, I guess, some things that have happened in recent years.
2: Very much so. In fact, when the AP initially had its credentials revoked, it took news organizations a little bit of time to decide whether or not they were going to stand up and file an amicus brief in the case and support the Associated Press. I think because of the consistent threats to press freedom that we've seen this administration, the changes in access at the Pentagon, the early calls for license renewals of broadcast television stations, the weaponization of defamation and the lawsuits that President Trump has been filing, I think the press finally realizes the only way to stand up to a bully is if we're all taking a stand. And so I was really, really pleased to see them decide we are not going to put a substitute in where CNN was supposed to be. And listen, this president loves to be on television. He loves to hear his own voice. He loves to see his own face. Yeah. We knew he would notice when there weren't cameras following him around yesterday. And it takes away that sort of limelight that he's really come to enjoy.
1: Yeah. And by the way, I want to remind our listeners, what's your reaction to President Trump's banning three news outlets from the White House? Do you have any concerns about the viability of the First Amendment? The number to call is 888-477-9499. The email is studio2@whyy.org. And for our YouTube and Facebookers, you can leave your comments on the chat. Commenter Lookabear on YouTube says, imagine Obama or Biden doing this to Fox News. The absolute outrage that would occur from everywhere. I'm glad Fox News is standing with the other outlets and not covering the president. Steven on Facebook says, he can't do that. He has become more and more like a dictator, to put it simply. And so I want to talk about the impact a little bit and expound on what Amy talked about, Will, because cameras are important. I know the president likes cameras, but they are an important witness in a lot of ways. So can you talk a little bit about just the legally allowing cameras in and the importance of having a camera on a president who has had multiple attempts on his life as a candidate and you know, and as our president.
0: The press is giving us the first draft of history as it happens. And to Amy's point, this is a president who has repeatedly evinced a core hostility to the press. Mm. And it's not just with regard to interactions with reporters, although I would say those have been ugly and shameful, but also disregard for the Presidential Records Act, secret back channels for communicating with advisors. There's a real aversion to being documented or to allowing outside accounts of what's happening in that White House. The Pentagon's search for leaks, while the Secretary of Defense is on a private signal chat with a journalist. I mean, you know, it's been a part of a consistent pattern here. And the threat to the United States and, you know, citizens is that we will get accustomed to learning a little bit less every day, or to only hearing a pre-approved version of what's happening at the White House. And that's a real problem.
3: Will, your organization, I think, takes a real kind of unpartisan slant on all of this.
0: Thank you.
3: I guess I'm curious, there's probably some conservative supporters of President Trump who say, but Obama did this, or but Biden did this. Could you spell out some of those examples and how you think they're different or the same?
0: You got it. That's a great question. And yes, you know, the resort to whataboutism is constant.
1: Yeah.
0: And our basic line is that the difference in severity and scope from what we've seen from this administration and prior administrations is real. And let me give you an example. Under President Obama, there was this back and forth with Fox News saying, you're not a legitimate news organization, you're slanted, mm-hmm. you know, we shouldn't call on you, we'll think differently about you, we'll treat you differently. But here's the difference. It's Major Garrett, who's now with CBS and was at the time with Fox. He said, yeah, we had our back and forth with the Obama White House, but they never pulled my press pass. Mm-hmm. And that is a clear distillation of the difference in approach. The Trump White House, as I've been saying, they're habitual line steppers. They will just go up to the line and they'll walk right past it. Constitutional consequences be damned. And that's what's happening again here.
1: Yeah, and Amy, can we walk through some of the cases? Because there have been, you know, Jim Acosta, a few years back during the first Trump administration, his press pass was revoked when it comes to the White House. Of course, he sued and won in court. But we've had multiple instances in this second administration where, the Trump administration has really taken the press to task. Can you just remind us of some of these instances and the outcomes? Because it has been back to back to back over the past couple of years.
2: It has been. So we mentioned earlier, of course, the ongoing litigation with the Associated Press, right? That involves the Associated Press's decision to continue to use Gulf of Mexico rather than Gulf of America. And of course, when that happened, President Trump's administration took the position that the AP would no longer be welcome to cover him, including in the Oval Office, Air Force One, Mar-a-Lago, the East Room. So as is the case now, right, the Associated Press wanted some emergency relief from the courts. They did win in the trial court mm-hmm. for that emergency relief, but that decision was both reversed and affirmed in part. So that's, I talked to you about the difference between, for example, the East Room, the press briefing room. The Associated Press got their credentials back for these big public press spaces. So the East Room, the press room, those kinds of places. I agree with Will that I don't fully buy this argument that they shouldn't be allowed in the Oval Office or Air Force One in particular. We have also have ongoing litigation with the New York Times over the Pentagon's mm-hmm. decision to change the requirements for press passes. We know, of course, that a large percentage of the Pentagon press corps turned in their credentials in solidarity to protest these new restrictions. And I want to address something really quickly. The news organizations, the Pentagon press corps, has continued to break amazing stories, right? We learned about the attacks mm-hmm. on the narco traffickers, right? But as Will says, we're in the lead up to midterms, right? Mm. There are stories that we might be able to uncover with access that will go unreported if there are fewer journalists in these spaces. And that is something that every voter has a right to know about.
1: Yeah. And those are just two instances, because there's also lawsuits pending against multiple networks where money was extracted in settlements. And then you also have subpoenas against journalists themselves for their notes and other things. So there's been multiple attacks against the press, Will.
0: Just today, my colleague Bob Korn Revere is arguing in the United States Court of Appeals for the Eighth Circuit in St. Louis. He's defending the pollster Ann Seltzer, who was sued personally by the president for a poll that she put out in October 2024 that had former Vice President Harris in the lead. She got a poll wrong. As a result, she's had to face lawsuits from the president of the United States afterwards, arguing that she was somehow engaged in consumer deception. And the president and his allies are continuing to pursue that litigation.
3: And there's real costs to news organizations for this. And it's not like the news business is flush with cash. So when you're fighting lawsuits on it, there's going to be a strain on you. And I was just kind of surprised to find in some of these legal filings that ABC wrote in response to the Trump attack against Jimmy Kimmel, et cetera, them, you know, basically saying we changed decision making by deciding to air a Trump speech or deciding to not have this segment or that segment on The View. So there really are downstream effects of this pressure campaign.
1: Chilling
3: effects.
1: Is that
0: right, Will? As always, I think with this administration, whether it's law firms, universities, the press, sometimes I think the chill is the point. They want to make people think twice before they speak out and criticize the president.
1: Yeah.
3: It's like a caller. How about Charlotte from Doylestown on line one? Charlotte, what's your question or comment on Studio 2 today?
4: Hi, good afternoon. I just wanted to take a moment to remind people about history. When we look back to the American Revolution, 1775, how important it was that there was a free and fair press, because that is the only way that the population, the colonies, got to communicate with each other and had an opportunity to understand what was happening so we could establish the Americas and the United States. So we're still a democracy. This is a ridiculous attack on the First Amendment. It can't stand. And I hope that more people will become more informed and make sure that we're protecting our democracy and stop the continual drip, drip, drip erosion of the Constitution. And please get out and vote in November.
1: Yeah. Thank you so much, Charlotte from Doylestown. We have a couple more minutes in this segment, but I wanted to sort of ask something because, and Amy touched on this, and maybe Amy, you can jump back in, because you talked about the proximity question. The fact that there is this chill that Kevin mentioned, but proximity. Can you talk about why being in the White House is important? Being in the Pentagon is important, because the president specifically said they can still report on me, but they can't do it from here. So why is proximity so important? How does it change journalism? How does that access literally shift things, not just for journalists, but for the American people?
2: Absolutely. It's not just having some place to store your pens and put your laptop, right? It is so much more than just having a workspace. It is about, in a 24/7 news cycle, having access to official sources in a timely fashion, being able to ask for comment, right? One of the keys of ethical journalism is to be able to ask for comment when allegations are made. And if you're in that physical space, the access matters. It makes a difference. In addition, like, the familiarity of the journalists with how these spaces operate, with how the folks within those spaces operate. And let's be honest, the likelihood that maybe they happen to overhear something while they're in one of these spaces that leads them to investigate something they may not have otherwise encountered, right? All of that is information that news organizations can pass on to the public. And that matters, because it prevents the administration from being able to draft the version of history that they're most comfortable with.
3: Yeah. And Will, before we go to break, just a minute or so, your reaction to Charlotte, can you put some historical context here? Like, what has the freedom of the press meant over the centuries?
0: I'm grateful to Charlotte for her call, because it allows me to invoke John Peter Zenger, back in the colonial times in New York, criticized the then governor of New York, the colonial governor, whose name was William Cosby, and he was thrown in jail. And this is kind of a proto-revolutionary moment where the jury refused to convict him of criminal libel. And that kind of set the stage and inspired the men who would grow up to be the founders and give us the First Amendment that we have today.
1: I love that. Ruth says, it is clear that freedom of press is our First Amendment, yet Trump and others throughout history have forgotten that. It's time for Trump and his team to be reminded of that. Thank you so much. We have a caller that we'll get to on the other side of this break. And of course, we're going to talk about Trump TV. We got to talk about that. State-sponsored television, what the impact of that, what the law says around that in the U.S. And of course, we'd love to hear from you. What's your reaction to President Trump banning three news outlets from the White House? 888-477-9499. Email studio2@whyy.org. We'll be right back. Tomorrow at noon on Studio 2, President Trump is set to meet with Chinese President Xi Jinping later this week. The two global superpowers have a complicated relationship, with Trump historically deriding China as a threat while speaking glowingly of President Xi himself. We'll look at the state of U.S.-China relations and what's on the table for the talks, from the AI tech race to Trump's tariffs, the war in Iran, and tensions with Taiwan. That's Studio 2 tomorrow at noon right here on WHYY.
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3: And welcome back to Studio 2. I'm Kevin McCrory.
1: And I'm Cherry Gregg. We've been talking about President Trump's decision to bar certain news outlets from the White House, and the blowback. CNN, MS Now, and Politico are suing the administration. And in a show of solidarity, the TV pool, which shares video coverage of the president, is pausing their coverage of the president this week. And with us to talk about all of this are two legal experts. Will Creeley is the legal director for FIRE, Foundation for Individual Rights and Expression, and Amy Kristen Sanders is the John and Ann Curley Chair in First Amendment at Penn State University.
3: And as always, we want to hear from you. What's your reaction to President Trump banning three news outlets from the White House? Give us a call, 888-477-9499. Email us, studio2@whyy.org, or drop a comment in the live chat on YouTube and Facebook. Will, why don't we spin out to just like worst case scenarios? There's countries in the world right now that run state-sponsored media. Why is that a terrible thing?
0: Well, our system of government relies on an informed electorate. We make decisions every day, not just in the ballot booth, but every day about our courses of action based on information we have about our country, our world, our leaders. If we don't have a clear picture of what's happening and why, we'll make the wrong decisions, and we won't even know that we've made them. I mean, right now we are at war. We have service members' lives at risk, and if you can't print a story that the White House doesn't like, what about the unreported deaths as a result of the war in Iran? If the White House doesn't like that story, and I'm sure they don't, are you telling me that we don't have access? These are public servants. We pay their salaries. This is our country. Yeah. And that's the danger. That's the worst case scenario. Just as you say, this isn't Russia. This isn't Pravda, right? We're not reading some pre-approved, fully censored version of the news. We're reading the American Free Press. It's foundational to our democracy.
1: And I want to make clear, I mean, it's not like the White House or the federal government doesn't have, you know, communication staff and have your press releases coming out and put out video clips that they want. They have social media channels as well. But, Ann, could you, Amy, could you talk a little bit about the difference between, you know, having, you know, these communication channels and then having state-sponsored Trump TV? Like, is there a line there that makes that difference? And what is it and why does it matter?
2: There's a huge difference. And, you know, let me just put this in context. I lived in the Middle East for 5 years, right? And I lived in Qatar. And Qatar, of course, the emir is the authoritarian leader. The royal family funds Al Jazeera, and they don't tell Al Jazeera what to say. Now, they tell Al Jazeera they would prefer they not cover Qatar, But what we're starting to see is a president who thinks he can tell the press what to say. And, you know, it's one thing to have the president get on social media and say his own piece, or to send out the press release like they did yesterday, talking about how access is a privilege, not a right. It is the press's job to greet that with factual information, to give the public, you know, here's what the story really is. And so those serve two very different functions. Of course, the president's channels are persuasive. The news organizations are providing the informative check on those persuasive messages, or you might even use the word propaganda.
3: And what do you say, Will? There might be some argument out there. In the age of social media, people are freer to express themselves mm-hmm. from all different directions, and you know, they're not gatekept anymore by the major mainstream media establishment. So some would argue this is the halcyon days of free speech. Do you see it that way?
0: I'm always of the mind that we learn, to quote Judge Learned Hand, through a multitude of tongues. That's good. I want to hear more voices. But that's different than what's happening here, where the president is saying, I'm only going to give you access that everybody else has if you say things I like. That's the fundamental disjunction there. And to your good point, Sherry, and it's just as Amy was saying, the president has all kinds of means for getting his message out. As Teddy Roosevelt called it, he's got the bully pulpit. And it's not bully like bully, I'll beat you up, but bully like good, you know? And that's because he's got the loudest microphone of anybody in the country. And he can use that. In fact, the old civil libertarian line is, what's the answer for bad speech? More speech. If the president doesn't like what the news outlets are saying, and I'm sure many of his supporters don't like it either, they have access, just as you say, Kevin, to other arguments. And then you put truth and falsehood in the free and open, and you let them fight it out.
1: Let them fight it out. George on Facebook says, it is clearly a violation of the First Amendment and a very serious indicator of problems within our democracy. Susan from Delaware called in to say, every time Trump does something like this, he's the subject of a lawsuit, and the lawsuit takes so long that midterms show up and we forget about it. You have a comment in response to that, Will?
0: I like that. Sometimes litigation does go too slow, but we're having a hearing tomorrow in front of a judge, a Trump appointee, Judge Tim Kelly, who was also the judge for the Acosta case. So he knows these issues well.
3: And I'm sorry, Cherry. I guess if knowing that it feels like he knows he's going to lose this mm-hmm, case. Mm-hmm. So what is this all about then, Will? Do you want to get into that at all?
0: I'm just a humble First Amendment lawyer, but let me say this. I don't think you need to be a political pundit to put a couple things together. We all drove in, you know, today, see those gas prices, see the president's approval rating dip below 30 in one poll I saw yesterday from the American Research Group. Midterms are coming. This president, like I said, he always goes back to his familiar security blankets, and beating up on the press is one of them. He thinks it riles up his base. If we're talking about this, we're not talking about the deaths from the war in Iran. We're not talking about gas prices. We're talking about him being tough and being decisive. That's the idea.
1: Yeah, and let me bring in another caller. We have Jim from Ottsville on the line. Jim, you're on Studio 2. What's your question or comment?
8: Yeah, hi. Thanks for taking my call. My comment is that I think it's fantastic that the media outlets are doing what they're doing, limiting Trump's ability to spread his lies. Just about every time he gets on behind a podium or makes a speech, everything out of his mouth is he's lying about something. I would like to see more of the press corps when they ask an intelligent, legitimate question, and then he goes into one of his moronic offshoots, to just stand up and leave. You know, shut this guy down. Don't give him the press that he desires, and don't mm-hmm. give his followers to be able to watch him make these outlandish, ridiculous, moronic speeches in front of the country at the UN. He went over his time frame. Why didn't somebody stand up and say, time's over?
1: Yeah.
8: Shut this guy off.
1: Thank you.
8: You know,
1: yeah.
8: You're welcome.
1: Thank you. That's Jim from Ottsville. Very strong take on the press being able to just shut it down. Any reaction, Amy?
2: Yeah, absolutely. So, you know, there is actually value to the press staying in that press room when he's behaving like that, or in events when he's behaving like that, to document those responses, right? Because the public deserves to hear the outlandish things that are coming out of his mouth, right? And the goal then is, as a news organization, how do we contextualize those messages, right? How do we provide the counter narrative, or, you know, how do we do fact checking when the president engages in, you know, falsehoods? And that's challenging, but voters deserve to see President Trump if he's falling asleep in various places. They deserve to see the crazy comments that lawmakers are making, regardless of what party those lawmakers belong to.
1: And I guess my question kind of goes to what Amy is talking about, because having, when you have state-sponsored television, and that's the only camera is the one from the president, stuff like you're talking about, like the president asleep, is not going to be broadcast on the YouTube channel. It's going to get cut. And so can you sort of expound on why it's important to have independent media there? And I want to add a wrinkle to that question, because the Trump administration has been choosing which journalists have access. And many times it's propagandists, people who are not trained journalists. They're more like content creators. Mm-hmm. And so they ask questions that elicit laughter or jokes versus accountability. I'd love to get your thoughts on just that part of it, having people who are not critically trained to ask tough questions and know all the facts and to fact check and challenge the administration, and the difference between those people and the independent cameras being there versus propagandists and others who are more sympathetic.
0: You know, softball questions don't do anybody any favors if you don't already have a dog in the fight. I'm sure the president loves them. You know, Mr. President, how are you so handsome? You know, I mean, great. Thanks a lot. But the informed electorate that democracy requires doesn't learn a damn thing. So we learn from hard questions, whether you're in the classroom or at the press briefing. You understand the world better by taking uncomfortable truths and asking them. And look, this is true of any administration, Republican or Democratic. Thinking about Amy's good point about seeing the president sleeping, one of the real criticisms of President Biden was that his image was so managed. We did not understand until that debate just how his age had caught up to him. And the American people had a different lens of that. By having a free and independent press, that's how we learn about our leaders. And the president, at the top of the hour, we played a clip of him saying, you know, I can't believe we live in a country where people are allowed to write such negative stuff. I mean, that's the point. You know, that's the whole idea. That's how we learn. And it's up to the American people to be the deciders as to which voices are trustworthy and which voices are objective, not the president.
3: So is your fear, Will, that, you know, all the norm breaking here, people just get used to the idea that a president, you know, starts to self-select a little bit more, and maybe that becomes a bipartisan thing, and then here we are 50 years from now, and we just don't have the same sort of adversarial press politician coverage that we're used to?
0: 100%, Kevin. We are a nonpartisan organization. If President AOC is doing the same thing in 4 years, I'll be right here to talk about it, because that's exactly right. Once power has access to that way, once power can dictate norms and smash norms without consequence, it's awful hard to get them back. I don't care what party you're a part of.
1: Once you lose that access. Gordon from Richmond is on the line. Gordon, you're on Studio 2. What's your question or comment?
9: Yes, I'm almost positive I heard, and this is some time back, a reporter asked the president why he keeps denigrating the press. And he said that if I keep it up, they'll believe me and not you. Are you all aware of that?
3: Yeah. Our producers say this was a CBS interview with Leslie Stahl in 2018, I'm guessing on 60 Minutes. What do you think about that, Amy?
2: You know, that's one of the things that I think is really, really troubling about President Trump. And you talk about bringing in influencers and content creators rather than journalists. Right? President Trump's actions, this administration's actions, make a mockery of journalism. He coined the phrase fake news. He says it repeatedly. All of this has a really, really dangerous effect of undermining the public's trust in journalism. Right, of making members of the public say, I don't know who to believe. There are these two competing narratives. Which one is true? You know, all of the personal attacks, all of the calling the news organization's names, that has a real world impact. And it has a chilling effect on other journalists who might not want to be in those crosshairs. And we are seeing this go across the globe. right? It's emboldening other leaders, both state government leaders and world leaders, to treat their journalists in the same way. That's really dangerous in a democratic society.
1: Yeah, we have about 3 minutes or so left in the program. And so I want to look forward because the midterms are coming. And you've seen these efforts by President Trump to reshape the media landscape, bringing in different people in the White House at a critical time. And we have a question from Damon on YouTube who says, in my understanding, there used to be a law about having both or all sides represented within public discussion, especially news on any political topic. Why did it go away and why? And wouldn't it help now? What should we be trying to do? Right. Because he's wondering, how would it help? How should our, what should we be thinking about as we put press freedom, and we really need it right now? A lot of critical decisions being made. Our American public is suffering when it comes to affordability. What should we as press, members of the press, members of the public be thinking about when it comes to getting the truth out of this White House? And Amy?
2: I'll let Will talk about the fairness doctrine, but the thing that I'm going to say is, as an educator, we have to educate ourselves. We have a responsibility as voters and as members of the society to consume news from a diversity of viewpoints, right? I read and consume news from conservative news organizations, liberal news organizations, and straight down the middle news organizations. And when we limit our news diet, we are interfering with our ability to think critically and to be informed about our society.
1: Yeah, we got to pick up that.
0: Who knows only his side of his case knows little of that. I mean, I'm not in favor of the fairness doctrine. I certainly understand the impulse. That's the idea that you have to give equal time to candidates, because to me that's top down. That's the government saying, if you don't provide equal access, we're going to punish your independent news organization. It's okay that there's partisan media. You should be able to vote with your cable clicker. But I will say that Amy's got it exactly right. You need to read widely. Again, multitude of tongues. You need to support independent journalists, if I may, like the folks here at WHYY. I mean, that's really the truth. We have to rely on an objective press that's going to do the hard work, ask the hard questions. That's how we're going to move forward.
1: Yeah.
3: Yeah, getting a lot of great comments on YouTube and elsewhere. Ruth writes in, it's clear the freedom of the press is in our First Amendment, yet Trump and others throughout history have forgotten that. It's time Trump and his team are reminded of it. We had a commenter on YouTube saying, Trump was banned from every social media platform in 2021, and you all cheered. Georgette says, why doesn't Trump have to give examples of the fake news? His claims are not enough. Will, did you want to chime in on that?
0: I don't think banning anybody is a good idea. I think dragging it out into the sunlight and talking about it is the way to go. I mean, those social media companies are private. They can make their own decisions about who's on the platform, but I don't think it was in anybody's best interest.
1: Yeah. Your answer is, if there's speech you don't like, more speech, right? And let the people decide. Thank you. That was the voice of Will Creeley, Legal Director for FIRE Foundation for Individual Rights and Expression. Thank you for being here, Will.
0: Thank you.
1: And also thank you to Amy Kristen Sanders, the John and Ann Curley Chair in First Amendment at Penn State University. Amy, you were great. Thanks for being here.
2: My pleasure.
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1: And I'm Cherry Gregg. Thanks so much to everybody who called in and for everybody who's listening. We appreciate you.

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4: 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That's more than half of all licensed drivers, and it includes a broad spectrum of people ranging from line cooks to the Secretary of Defense.
5: You could try to get away with quite a lot, saying this is a message from Pete Hegseth, asking you to let troops into your farmland or whatever.
4: The hack likely occurred at a third-party verification company, and that raises additional questions like, who's storing our data? How are they protecting it? Do they need to store it? And is government information any more secure than your own?
5: If it really falls into the worst wrong hands, then it could go quite badly wrong.
4: I'm Meghna Chakrabarty. Today on Point, driver's licenses on the dark web. Stay with us.
6: Live from NPR News, I'm Giles Snyder. In his address to the UN General Assembly, President Trump bucked international norms when talking about U.S. military operations in Venezuela. Trump said to the victor belong the spoils, referring to U.S. control of Venezuelan oil. Here's NPR's Deepa Shivaram.
7: The U.S. operations in Venezuela resulted in the arrest of the country's former leader, Nicolas Maduro. Recently, Trump's administration announced a deal with Venezuela that allows the U.S. to take control of 65 billion barrels of oil reserves. Trump spoke about how, as a result of those military operations, the U.S. has obtained more control of the world's oil supply. He said U.S. actions are proof the U.S. will use military means to secure national interests. But Trump saying, quote, to the victor belong the spoils, is a contradiction to the principles of the UN and of U.S. foreign policy tradition to not explicitly connect foreign intervention to the acquisition of resources. Deepa Shivaram, NPR News, Washington.
6: Well, at the UN, President Trump confirmed that U.S. and Iranian officials met for what he said was a three-hour meeting. He told reporters that the meeting came shortly after his UN speech, in which he said that he may annihilate Iran if a deal is not reached soon. Former Democratic Vice President Kamala Harris joined Michigan Senate candidate Abdul Al-Sayed at an event on black maternal health. Michigan Public Radio's Russ McNamara reports on Harris's endorsement.
8: I'm here to support Dr. Al-Sayed because on this subject, I know he will be a champion.
9: Vice President Harris had received the endorsement of Al-Sayed in her 2024 presidential run, but Al-Sayed remained critical of her policy towards Israel's attacks in Gaza. At a news conference earlier in the day, Al-Sayed explained why she got his vote in 2024.
10: I understood that she would be the better option, and that's why I endorsed her. It's why I campaigned for her, and it's also why worked with the campaign to try to move on that issue.
9: In a statement, Al-Sayed's opponent, Republican Mike Rogers, called the endorsement desperate. For NPR News, I'm Russ McNamara in Detroit.
6: In South Texas, a federal judge has cleared the way for a proposed land exchange between SpaceX and the U.S. Fish and Wildlife Service. The court rejected attempts by environmental and tribal groups to block the land swap. From Texas Public Radio, Corey Cook reports.
11: The deal would transfer 715 acres of wildlife refuge land to SpaceX in exchange for parcels of privately held land. Lakin Jordahl with the Center for Biological Diversity says the ruling could have broader implications.
12: We very well could see them bulldozing wildlife refuge land tomorrow. The precedent that this sets is terrifying for public lands around the country.
11: The center says it will continue working with community and conservation groups in South Texas to challenge the privatization of refuge lands and preserve wildlife habitat. I'm Corey Cook in San Antonio.
6: This is NPR News. A court hearing is set for Wednesday afternoon on President Trump's decision to ban CNN, MS Now, and Politico from the White House grounds. The three want a judge to find the administration's move unconstitutional. Reporters from the news outlets covered Trump's visit to the United Nations Tuesday using media passes issued by the UN. As he entered the building, Trump told CNN that you shouldn't be here. Vice President J.D. Vance announced plans today to remove 760,000 Affordable Care Act enrollees, alleging they were fraudulent or do not exist. Vance said the move is part of an anti-fraud effort that he estimated would save more than $2 billion in taxpayer money. Some health care policy experts calling for more transparency. Today marks the fall equinox. If your city is laid out according to the compass, you might have seen the sun align with the streets. NPR's Bill Chappell explains.
13: On the equinox, people flock to see sites like Chicago Hinge when the sun is framed by buildings. Jeff Boeing heads the Urban Planning Department at the University of Southern California. He traces grid designs like Chicago's back to ancient times.
14: A lot of cities, early cities, would be developed with these almost cosmic urban plans.
13: In Chicago, Michelle Nichols leads the Adler Planetarium's public programs. She says people still enjoy that connection to the skies.
15: We don't rely on these alignments to tell us things, but they are really great reminders that, hey, the sky really is still up there.
13: All you have to do, she says, is pay attention. Bill Chappell, NPR News.
6: And I'm Giles Snyder. This is NPR News.
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4: This is On Point. I'm Meghna Chakrabarty. By now, and this is sad to say, most of us are used to hearing about large-scale data breaches of our personal information. And these go way back. Anyone remember back in 2013 when someone hacked 3 billion Yahoo accounts? Or in 2017, the credit rating agency Equifax discovered a data breach that revealed almost every identifying piece of information for 148 million people, including social security numbers, home addresses, dates of birth, driver's license numbers. In fact, I still have a credit check freeze in place with Equifax because of that. Or in 2021, more than 500 million Facebook users around the world got hacked. In 2024, a company called National Data, which does background checks, finally disclosed that some 2.9 billion pieces of information, including 900 million social security numbers, had been stolen from its servers. Also in 2024, Change Health, part of United Healthcare Group, discovered that hackers gained access to medical records and other sensitive information for 197 million people. And those are just a few, and only U.S.-based ones. When you consider global data breaches, the list goes on and includes billions of more pieces of stolen information. Multiple billions. Which is why, last month, when James Lee, president of the Identity Theft Resource Center, when he learned of the latest major data breach, once again, it's sad to say, but at first, he didn't really give it a second thought.
17: When I first saw the post that Brian Krebs put out, I was like, oh, well, that's typical.
4: Brian Krebs is an independent security reporter, and he'd reported some unusual activity on a Russian cybercrime forum called Exploit. Someone was attempting to sell a huge number of North American identity documents. And again, this didn't really surprise James Lee because he already knew that driver's license information had been stolen from a company called Assurance America back in July. But then James took a closer look at Brian Krebs's report.
17: I read it and realized it wasn't just the data from driver's licenses and some other kinds of credentials. It was the actual images. Then I went, hold on. This is a big deal because that fundamentally changes the dynamics of this kind of data breach.
4: A dark web group or service was offering to sell actual scans of more than 153 million driver's licenses from the United States and Canada, as well as more than 10 million ID cards, travel documents, and medical cards. Now, the group is called Nexus, and it said it had full scans of these documents. That includes copies of the front and back of driver's licenses, not just the data on the licenses. And the scans included security features intended to deter counterfeiting, things like scatter plots and the barcodes from the back of the driver's licenses. James Lee says that means people who buy the scans could conceivably create full replicas of your government-issued ID. Replicas that James says will be good enough to fool people and fool machines.
17: Now, you've got the full image of the driver's license and these other credentials, and that's just going to make it that much easier, especially given the ability of AI to create these kind of documents very quickly and very accurately.
4: And James says that, obviously, that opens the floodgates to massive potential fraud.
17: I can use that to open up some kinds of benefits that are automatically available to people at state and local governments. I can apply for things like small business loans. I can apply for unemployment benefits. I can apply for anything online. That is a very common kind of identity verification today.
4: Well, Nexus went dark after Brian Krebs' initial post. But that doesn't mean they're not going to put that stuff back on the dark web. Krebs had already found his own driver's license in the database when he wrote his initial report. He also found his mom's driver's license and a bunch of friends. Now, 153 million driver's licenses were up for sale. That's more than half of all licensed drivers in this country, which means that really, no one was immune. Even Defense Secretary Pete Hegseth's license was up for grabs. Nexus was selling scans of Hegseth's license for $100. So how did this happen? Is it a new frontier in identity theft? How can people protect themselves? And why do these huge hacks keep happening to third-party companies that most of us know almost nothing about? Let's turn to Alan Butler. He's executive director and president of the Electronic Privacy Information Center. He joins us from Washington. Alan, welcome to On Point.
18: Thanks for having me, Magna.
4: So first of all, give us your assessment on what James Lee says, that this was a kind of a categorically different kind of data breach. Do you agree or disagree?
18: I agree. I think that the breach of the images and sort of like forensic level detail of identity documents is a fundamentally different thing than most of the breaches that most of us hear about every day.
4: Mm. Now, let's talk about the forensic level part, because, you know, people might be thinking, well, it's still not going to be possible for folks to make like a physical plastic replica of a driver's license from a scan. But that's not really the issue here, right? Because I was thinking just the other day when I had to verify my identity literally with a car rental company, I just had to send them a picture of the front and back of my driver's license, and that was good enough. So that's the kind of fraud we're talking about.
18: That's right. I mean, I think that there's probably more sophisticated forms of fraud that can be done with the type of data that was obtained here. But I think in the most instances, just like you said, companies are asking for a copy. Sometimes it can just be a simple image, right, that someone could capture from their phone of your driver's license. And that's enough to enable a whole bunch of forms of identity theft. And I think there's other significant risks of this breach as well.
4: I mean, car rental seems to be the most benign of them all. Could you conceivably apply for loans online with this kind of info?
18: I think there's major risk of new account fraud. And if you think about combining this data with AI tools, as James mentioned, you know, you can synthesize, already synthesize voice, synthesize images, or even potentially video, even if there was some form of live verification to go along with the license. And I think that another, you know, set of risks that goes beyond identity theft is the identification risks to vulnerable communities. Mm. The posting of these pictures and licenses puts so many different folks at risk. You know, think about survivors of domestic abuse who are trying to escape abusive partners, or people in witness protection, right, who have had to adopt new identities, but now you have their face images posted with these identity documents. Mm. You already talked about military, undercover. There's, I think, so much abuse that is enabled by this hack.
4: Yeah. And I mean, I guess you're getting to the really critical point here, is that short of plastic surgery, you know, unlike a password, which you can change, you can't really change your face.
18: That's exactly right. I think the loss of access to, and that's part of what the level of detail in this breach puts at risk, right, is that these IDs, because of real ID standards, you know, have facial recognition, you know, compatible detailed images in them. And that we've already seen instances with companies scraping, for example, facial images to build these databases and doing cross-matching now with this, I think really opens it up to abuse.
4: Okay, so let's talk a little bit more, Alan, about exactly how this happened. Because again, not in all of the headline-grabbing data breaches that I listed at the beginning, not third-party weak points weren't in all of them, but it's a recurring feature in these huge, large scale breaches. Now, from what I understand from Krebs' original reporting, that the weak point here was an identity verification platform, a company called idscan.net. They're based in Louisiana, and their entire business is to provide ID fraud protection, prevention. They do age and identity verification services, mobile ID scanners, things like that. And they work with fintech, gaming, education, transportation, hospitality, law enforcement, retail, security. They've got, 20,000 locations across the United States. 21 million verifications go through this company every month, according to the company itself. One would think that given the nature of their business, this would be a place that would work overtime to keep the data that they're handling secure, right?
18: I mean, you would certainly think so, but I think the problem is that companies aren't adequately incentivized under our current legal and regulatory system to not only invest in security to protect the information they collect, but really to limit the amount of information they collect to only what they need and only keep it for as long as they need it.
4: Hmm. I mean, I don't know if you know any more about idscan.net.
18: Not more than what was collected in Krebs'

0: do everything they can to, I guess, keep one step ahead of hackers in the cybersecurity arms race. But I do want to know that the FBI is actually investigating this data breach. They have an official investigation going on. Also, you know, sidebar, some of the driver's licenses in the hack apparently belong to FBI agents. Do you think that, you know, an FBI investigation can bear fruit, Alan, or is it too little too late?
1: I think that it's really hard to put the genie back in the bottle when you have 150 million driver's licenses posted on the dark web, probably already purchased or obtained by other folks. Chasing that down is immeasurably harder, right, than trying to prevent it in the first place. And I think that, you know, one thing that really struck me in the reporting was the note kind of at the end of the reporting about the response from idscan.net, which is that they're offering credit protection services, right? Credit protection services do not in any way compensate individuals from the loss of their driver's license, given the nature of the risks that they face. Credit protection services only address like a small sliver of the problems that are created by this breach.
0: Well, you're listening to Alan Butler. He's executive director and president of the Electronic Privacy Information Center. And we're talking about this huge data breach that actually happened with a third party company that put 153 million driver's licenses for sale on the dark web. We'll be back. This is On Point.
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0: You're back with On Point. I'm Meghna Chakrabarty, and today we're talking about a huge data breach that happened with a company called idscan.net. It's a really important and large-scale third-party ID verification company, and some 153 million driver's licenses that idscan.net had under its protection were hacked and then put up for sale on the dark web. And Alan Butler joins us today. He's executive director and president of the Electronic Privacy Information Center. And by the way, just as a side note, Alan, I'm just looking back at Brian Krebs's report here. IDScan.net's own documentation shows that it's not just a sort of a visual image that their machines scan. They also scan in infrared and ultraviolet light. And I think that's one of the things that helps, that captures then all the sort of anti-counterfeiting technology, right?
1: Right, exactly.
0: Okay. So tell me, why or what are the justifications that these third-party companies give for not just doing sort of an instantaneous scan, verifying the document, and then deleting the information? Why do they keep them in these databases, which turn out to repeatedly be the kind of weak points in the cybersecurity networks around the world?
1: I mean, I think you really rarely hear any meaningful justification for retaining that sort of data that can, as far as we can see, only do harm in keeping it, other than kind of a cost, right? Like it feels slightly more expensive to them upfront to build the system in a different way, but that's why you need to impose costs on the back end if when these things happen. But I think also there's a risk that a lot of companies see data as value to them, right? And they're thinking to themselves down the line, oh, maybe we'll maybe this data will be something we can train on or and use on, you know, to do more research or to potentially sell down the line. As

0: valuable asset. And I think that's really, you know, showing an inadequacy in the legal restrictions and protections on this data.
1: Can you tell me more about that, Alan? Because right now, sticking with driver's licenses, even though there was actually also other kinds of IDs that were in part of this hack, but driver's license images, I'm going to presume that right now, legally, you are not allowed to sell them.
0: I certainly hope not, but I think it depends, unfortunately, on exactly how the law is written in terms of what data these companies have. And one trend that we've seen, you know, alarmingly in a number of other sectors is when a company, let's say, goes bankrupt, one of their most valuable assets is their data, and bankruptcy sales can create ways to essentially like extract the value from data, even if technically the law would prohibit its sale to a third party. But I think there's just too many instances nowadays where companies, again, see data as value and don't see their main, necessarily even business model, as being selling, you know, a service that incorporates security and privacy, but that they're part of their business model is amassing more and more data.
1: Okay. So I want to hold on to that thought and come back to it, because if we're talking about incentives and how to use sort of the lever of the law to incentivize companies in the right direction, we'll keep that in mind. But right now, I mean, you said a little earlier that there's no incentive to really be as vigilant as possible. Now, and I'm sure that companies in the industry would say that's just not true. Like, if we cannot be trustworthy with the information or the IDs that are given to us, then we will simply have no business model that any other company would want to engage with. I mean, what's your response to that?
0: I think that the proof is kind of in the pudding here, and that if you were properly incentivized, then you wouldn't let this happen. Right. And whatever mechanism it takes for you to not let this happen, whether it's to impose additional technical and procedural safeguards, physical safeguards on your data systems, or whether it is to, you know, collect and store less of the data, you would find a way if you were adequately incentivized. The amount of harm that's done by allowing 150 million digital ID scans like this to be breached is so massively out of proportion to the cost of engineering a better system that there's just no way that these companies are adequately incentivized if this is happening.
1: But so tell me more, though, because I think one thing I've heard a lot sort of in the public discourse around major hacks like this is that, and I used this phrase actually myself earlier in the show, which is, it's just a hacker's arms race right now, that every time cybersecurity, the white hats, like, you know, they take a step forward and they make systems more secure. Well, the black hats come in and they're like, nope, we found a way around this. And that because it's this constant arms race that, you know, it's just a matter of time before any one particular company falls prey to a major data breach like this. Your thoughts on that?
0: I mean, I think when you get into the, you know, details of how companies incorporate best cybersecurity practices, I think that there are, you know, yes, a company could be breached. I think the question is, if a company is breached, what happens, right? Does the breach immediately give access to their most sensitive troves of data? How are those data segmented? How are they limiting, you know, access of different roles? Not all breaches are created alike, and not all companies that suffer a breach are, you know, turning over access to the most sensitive data that they hold.
1: By the way, with idscan.net, I think at this point in time, they still haven't actually, I'm looking back at their public releases for this month, they still haven't said how this happened. And maybe they never will, because I suppose that would just invite other hackers to try again. They just have said that they have determined that an unauthorized third party may have accessed and or copied certain customer information, quote, stored within their accounts on the idscan.net cloud. Does the cloud part bear a special scrutiny, or is that kind of irrelevant these days, Alan?
0: I mean, I think it is relevant but common, right? So storing data in cloud services is pretty routine for all many different types of vendors right now. And the question is kind of, how is it stored? And again, what are you storing? Because back to your earlier question, why in the world is this company storing these highly detailed images when all they're doing is doing an upfront verification step? I think that really kind of undercuts any future claims they make about how reasonable this was.
1: Mm. Okay, one last question about sort of the status quo right now around incentives and regulation, Alan. Because as I mentioned earlier, the FBI is doing an investigation. IDScan.net's doing their own internal investigation. But are there any... I was going to say sort of criminal punishments or charges that could be levied against a company if they are found that their security system simply were inadequate to prevent a breach?
0: Yeah, that's a great question. I'm not sure. Offhand, I can't think of, you know, specific criminal charges mm-hmm. that the FBI has brought against a company that is breached. But I do think it really kind of depends on exactly what happened and whether something could like rise to the level of criminal negligence. But I think that they're frequently in discussing future potential, what the law should look like. This question of accountability and remedies is really central.
1: Right. And this is getting to an interesting question. What does negligence look like? What does criminal negligence look like in these cases? Because, I mean, I very much believe the line of thinking that a company like IDScan.net is the victim, right? It's one of the victims of this data breach, of this hack. But on the other hand, there is a certain minimal level of vigilance that we would expect from a company that's handling such sensitive data. So maybe we can talk about better ways to define what negligence is in cases of data breaches a little later in the show. But Alan, hang on here for a second, because I want to now bring Edgar Whitley into the conversation. He's a professor in practice of information systems at the London School of Economics and Political Science. And he's spent decades examining how governments and societies navigate these complexities of digital identity, data, and trust. Professor Whitley, welcome to On Point.
2: Thank you.
1: Can you first give me just like your broad thoughts on this specific hack that happened with IDScan.net? Your thoughts of it, is it categorically different from others? You heard what Alan Butler had to say.
2: Yeah, I think that the kind of distinguishing feature of this particular breach is the inclusion of the images. So this is not just your email address, your date of birth, your social security number, but it's, I think the really interesting additional element is the image, and also the fact that in a large number of cases, these were images of real ID approved driver's licenses. So the photograph that was being stored and that's then been leaked is a really high quality photograph. So in the UK, when you apply for a passport, you have to have a clear background for your photo. You're not allowed to smile. There's a whole load of things that make the image as high a quality as possible. And the breach now reveals that the hackers and anybody who's bought the data from them has a database of really high quality, government standard approved images of millions and millions of US and Canadian drivers.
1: Mm, okay. So in the UK, Professor Whitley, you have been sort of active. You've given evidence to the Home Affairs Committee on, I think it's the current government's plan to roll out a digital identity system. Can you tell us a little bit about that?
2: Yeah, so it's the current government, but the plans have changed because okay. We've just got a new prime minister. So Keir Starmer, so in the UK, like in the US, we don't currently have a national ID card, as is common in many European countries. We still obviously have to do a lot of things online, and there had been proposals two years ago now, to have a government-issued ID and to make it mandatory for everybody to have one. And so the parliamentary inquiry was kind of exploring what the issues around the way that the government was making those particular proposals. Then, after Keir Starmer stepped down and Andy Burnham took over as Prime Minister, and I know he's in New York at the UN today, one of the first things he said was to scrap that current plan for a government-issued ID, essentially because there was so many other things that the government wanted to do, that something that was unpopular, that would be a longer-term change that would be relatively costly for different government departments to implement and to adjust their systems to, he decided that that was one fight that he wasn't prepared to have right now. So he scrapped that version of the proposals.
1: Actually, Professor, may I just jump in here for a second? Because this is a very, very important point. In the government's attempt to come up with a new ID system that would ostensibly be more secure, it was supposed to be a government-issued digital ID. I'm seeing here, This is reporting from the Electronic Frontier Foundation, that some 3 million Britons signed a petition calling for an end to those plans. I mean, that's the debate. That's the controversy you're talking about. And civil society organizations also rallied against the plan. I mean, obviously, the deep concern was regarding, well, that would allow the government to possibly, intrude on civil liberties of people in the UK. And that seems like actually quite a justifiable concern.
2: Yeah, as I say, there was a large number of petition with nearly 3 million. The government inquiry that I gave evidence to had a very large number of written submissions just from citizens concerned about the proposal. Apparently, it wasn't the largest number of submissions. The assisted dying bill in the UK got more submissions because even more people were worried about that. But it was number two in terms of issues that were of concern. And a big issue with many of those concerns was, okay, government issuing you a credential rather than a private company issuing you a credential is kind of a political choice. But it was also a question, if you're going to put a photo on that, where is that photo going to be stored? How is that photo going to be used? Can you be sure that the government can keep the photographs of all of the people who've been issued with one of these IDs secure? And then there were reports that possibly some of the software developers who were onboarded to help develop that system hadn't necessarily done the full security checking, and they potentially had access to all of the systems and et cetera, et cetera. So there's unease at various levels across society about the proposals.
1: Tell me if I'm using this British idiom incorrectly, but it seems like everything went pear-shaped.
2: Yes.
1: So you anticipated the question I was going to ask, which is, okay, if just the civil liberties question aside, that's for another show, which we'll come back to, I'm sure, sometime in the future. But the data security side, I mean, it seems like the concern was there's no guarantee that just because it was a government issued, nationally issued government ID for every person in the UK, even though this isn't happening, that they would manage to keep that data any more secure than, here in the United States, ID, the company, the idscan.net was able to keep things secure. That seems like a very fair and sort of cogent criticism.
2: I mean, there's an argument that public sector is... lots of government systems are effectively parts of the critical national infrastructure. We, like the US, have a national cybersecurity center who spend a lot of time worrying about these kinds of things. And so key systems, tax records, health records, are pretty secure. Nobody's going to say that they are perfectly secure, but to be fair, there's an argument that says government should have the capability of keeping that data pretty secure. I think the really interesting thing case for this one was, okay, you get a private company to do the checking. This is not the issuing of the cards. This is the checking of the cards. But as Alan was saying, why do they need to keep a record of every card that they check? And the possibility of seeing that all of that data as oil that you could then sell, particularly if you go bust. I like the metaphor of don't see data as oil, but see data as asbestos. And we have good processes in organizations. If you've got a whole load of asbestos in your organization, you really manage it and keep it carefully clean and stuff like that. And so the really big question is, why were they? So you get a private company to do your ID checks, to check that this person is who they claim to be, et cetera, et cetera. But why are they storing all of the data? And why are they storing all of the data, it would seem, in essentially one system,
1: yeah,
2: which once you've hacked, you've got access to all of them.
1: Right. I mean, now, I think Alan gave us a pretty good answer earlier, which is it could make them money sometime in the future. So actually, Professor Whitley and Alan Butler, I haven't forgotten about you, Alan. Hang on here for just a second. When we come back, we'll talk more about both of your thoughts on, okay, realistically, what can be done to make our personal data more secure. So we'll be back. This is On Point.

0: Tomorrow at noon on Studio 2, President Trump is set to meet with Chinese President Xi Jinping later this week. The two global superpowers have a complicated relationship, with Trump historically deriding China as a threat while speaking glowingly of President Xi himself. We'll look at the state of U.S.-China relations and what's on the table for the talks, from the AI tech race to Trump's tariffs, the war in Iran, and tensions with Taiwan. That's Studio 2 tomorrow at noon right here on WHYY.
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12: You're back with On Point. I'm Meghna Chakrabarty. And before we return to our conversation about those 153 million driver's licenses that were put on the dark web, just want to let you know that later this week, we're going to be doing a completely different kind of show. And it's about the death of boredom. I mean, our lives are so full of distractions these days. Obviously, the biggest one is maybe in your purse or your pocket right now. It seems like people are rarely bored anymore. Is that a good thing? You know, maybe this we're just have active brains and it's wonderful and we're always learning or experiencing new things. Or is it a bad thing? Is there something about a state of boredom that can actually take you mentally to a better place? So how do you feel about being bored? Do you avoid it or do you wish that you could feel bored in this day and age? So pick up, oh my gosh, I'm about to tell you to pick up the number one anti-boredom machine. Pick up your phone, so sorry, and grab the On Point Vox Pop app, wherever you get your apps, and send us a message about the either beauty or banality of boredom. You can also call us at 617-353-0683. And man, the days that we talk about tech and then I tell you to pick up your phone and contact us, the irony does not go unnoticed. Okay, back to our conversation about those hacked driver's licenses. Edgar Whitley is with us. He's at the London School of Economics. And Alan Butler joins us as well. He is with the Electronic Privacy Information Center. And Alan, I just wanted to hear your thoughts on what Professor Whitley was saying a little bit earlier about, you know, the UK government had considered doing some kind of national ID. But in a sense, some of the very same security concerns popped up there that do with, you know, private companies here. So how would we plausibly move forward?
13: Sure. Yeah. I mean, I think that the experience in the UK really underscores the fact that, you know, when it comes to identification, we really need to think bigger and differently, right? We can't just simply carry forward systems designed for old sort of like physical federated IDs issued by state or municipal governments and say, we'll just turn these things digital with all their existing flaws, right? I think if we're going to do ID and identification in a digital context, we need to take advantage of the, you know, advances in privacy and security technology that have been made over the last decades and really make those systems work better for both privacy and security, which I really do think go hand in hand. And can, you know, I think that it is possible to have safer, more secure and private identity systems.
12: Okay. Before we get to further solutions, I want to ask you both, because we keep coming back to this. Why were the question of why was this data stored? Why did IDScan.net keep those driver's licenses for an indefinite amount of time? I'm just trying to think of, you know, plausible explanations for it. You know, maybe they need to go back and occasionally do audits of their own systems. And it's very hard, if not impossible, to audit accounts if they don't have the original the scans. Or maybe they need to do evaluations of how good, you know, their scanning system is, and using data they already have is a helpful way to improve those systems. I mean, Professor Whitley, your thoughts on that?
3: Yeah, so it's clear that organizations will need to do some form of audit. But realistically, you're not going to audit all 150 million records that you have. And even if you do have to have a large sample for your auditing processes, as Alan was saying, we do have technological solutions that allow you to store that data in a much more secure way. And ideally not on your main system. It may be complete once you've done the check, if you are keeping it, and I still have a big concern about whether you should be keeping it at all. Mm. But if you are keeping a record, because you could have a record that just says, we checked Edgar's driving license on the 22nd of September, and we got the confirmation that it was all legit. That doesn't mean that we need to keep a copy of the image that we've got. If we there's a big kind of process question, but it's also an architecture question about how, what are you collecting, where are you storing it? Even if you acknowledge that you need to have an audit, you can still do much more privacy-friendly audits for those rare occasions when you do need to do that.
12: Okay, hang on, Professor. Let's backtrack to something you said just a second ago. There are much better technologies to keep this kind of data secure, that these technologies exist right now.
3: Yeah, I mean, they're not necessarily mass scale. They're not necessarily things that you would want to explain to your grandma how to use, because they do get a little bit complicated and a little bit sophisticated. But we've known for kind of 20 odd years that there are what are known as cryptographic techniques that allow you to prove things about yourself without disclosing almost anything about you.
12: Mm.
3: The particular challenge in this case is it seems that some of these checks are not just the data about you, but somebody either explicitly or potentially looks at your face and looks at your document and says, yeah, it's probably the same person, even if your photo is 10 years old, etc. And of course, if you did that electronically with a digital camera, as you get at passport gates, airports, then you've got that real check. But again, you don't need to store the data. So yeah, there are things available that allow you to prove things about yourself without having to share lots of data, and therefore not storing lots of data, and therefore not running the risk of that data being leaked in the future.
12: Okay, so just to clarify, these cryptographic techniques you're talking about are for ID verification or self-verifying who you are. The cryptographic techniques are not necessarily for keeping stored data more secure.
3: But the underlying technology can also store whatever you have ended up keeping, so that again, so if you have an audit trail of Edgar 22nd of September, etc., you can store that in a way that doesn't reveal that it was Edgar Whitley on the 22nd of September, etc., etc. So the technologies apply at multiple levels through the process.
12: So Alan Butler, let me just briefly turn back to you here, because I gotta ask the obvious question. If better technologies are available, why aren't they in wider use? Or am I being unfair? And we're just, since we talk about this every time there's like a single huge data breach, we're ignoring the fact that most of the time maybe our data is more secure than this conversation would lead people to believe.
13: Well, I'm going to start by going back to your previous question, which is why did this company specifically store these images? Even though I think in this conversation, we all kind of come to the conclusion that like that doesn't seem to make any sense and makes everything, puts everything at risk. And I think the simplest answer has to be because no one told them not to, right? And I think it's the same answer to the question of why don't we have why haven't we implemented more secure technologies more often. And I think it's because many companies are not required to implement them, right? And the best case scenario is that the company feels obligated, as you indicated earlier, through their, you know, sort of social perception of their business or maybe their vendor agreements upstream to implement stronger standards to meet a certain, you know, security certification level. But I think when it comes to identity verification processes specifically, right, which is where this data is coming from, I think there, you know, to the professor's point, we need to have more privacy protective processes in identity verification in order to avoid this data really ever existing at all. I mean, I think at this point we look back and we say no one should have 150 million copies of driver's licenses. That is by, I think, indication not a secure practice and not a privacy preserving practice. So how do we get digital identity verification to work without that happening?
12: Yeah, I mean, the elegant simplicity of it is undeniable, right? Like you can't breach data that doesn't exist or stored somewhere on the cloud or on servers. So, okay, so Alan and Edgar, hang on here for a second because I want to turn back to James Lee, who we heard at the very top of the show. He is the president of the Identity Theft Resource Center. And he had some more thoughts to share with us, particularly that this nation, the United States, is in dire need of new laws around how data breaches are disclosed.
4: We built the data breach notification system 20 plus years ago when we were talking about essentially paper documents and information on paper documents.
12: Okay, so that old notification system was designed for its time to notify people if a data file, a physical disk, or something like a laptop went missing. Well, 20 years later, who carries around a disk? Our data vulnerability extends everywhere, as we've been talking about, and flows through companies we may not even know have access to our sensitive identifying information.
4: The individual whose driver's license was scanned, they don't even know this company exists. And that company has so many images that when it was breached, the state law there says if it's more than 100,000 individuals or it costs more than $100,000, to notify everybody, you don't have to notify them individually. All you have to do is put a notice on your website, which nobody knows to go to, and send a news release to the media in your state.
12: And by the way, the company idscan.net is based in Louisiana. The original data breach laws were pieced together state by state. That's why the state law issue here is really important. And James Lee says they need to be restructured on a national scale.
4: So where you live does not determine if you are notified, and if you are notified, what you find about the breach, what was done to protect you, what's done to make sure it doesn't happen again, and then what resources are available to you to protect yourself. It shouldn't matter where you live for those kind of issues to be addressed.
12: And just like Alan Butler said earlier, James Lee also believes that companies are still reluctant to disclose in a timely manner when they have been compromised. So he'd like to see rules that push companies to inform people quickly and clearly if they're victims of a data breach.
4: We also need to revisit in a way that we don't have to wait for somebody to find this information on the dark web, or we don't have to wait for a company to necessarily go through a months-long or in some cases years-long forensic investigation before we find out. We've got to have a different way of looking at this.
12: And once again, we're living in a world where so much of our lives are online, whether we like it or not. And so for James, that makes this a national security issue, which requires national security level protection.
4: Everybody's got to get involved in this and have a very different kind of discussion, or we're going to keep seeing what we have seen for the last several years, and that is the slow but steady escalation every year of more and more and more data breaches that impact more and more people.
12: That's James Lee. He's president of the Identity Theft Resource Center. So, Alan Butler, you've said this a couple of times, and now finally I'm going to let you elaborate. What sort of legal levers or new legal systems could be created to, as you said, incentivize companies to do a much better job to protect our data?
13: Well, my organization, the Electronic Privacy Information Center, has been advocating for a number of years for a strong privacy and security standard. We commonly refer to these rules as data minimization rules, meaning not only that companies should limit the data they collect to what is actually necessary to provide the goods and services that they offer, but should also ensure that that data is only retained as long as it is needed and that it is secured in the most robust way. And that, for example, in this context, would, I think, go directly to this question of why was it necessary for this company to store copies of these images and technical details of these driver's licenses, whereas currently, for example, state attorneys general might have to, or the FBI or the United States might have to investigate whether that was, you know, an unfair or deceptive business practice, which is a much, you know, vaguer and less clearly applicable standard, or might have to rely on some of the weaker privacy laws, for example, that require companies to notify users of the data that they collect and the standards that they impose, which really doesn't provide protection.
12: So just to be clear about this, would you advocate for, let's say, a federal law that would say, no matter what company you are out there in the United States, you can scan or, you know, sort of process identifying information in order to do your business, but you cannot store things like driver's licenses, social security numbers, address, et cetera. Like, you just simply cannot store them.
13: I think that there's the two answers to that question. I think first, I think we do need more specific regulations in place on impermissibly dangerous data collection and storage practices. And it, I think, probably would be the case that, for example, storing copies of identity documents absent very narrow set of circumstances just shouldn't be permitted. But we also need to have a flexible standard that can address future data collection practices that either don't exist or maybe we don't know about.
12: Okay, so but creating standards for something that doesn't yet exist seems to be a mighty big ask.
13: It's a challenging thing in the law, and you know, it's not unique to privacy, but I think it is very clearly present every time we're talking about, you know, creating or updating a privacy law, is how is this going to work in 5 years or 10 years when the world looks very different?
12: Mm-hmm. Okay. I would also say that in the United States, the federal government issuing such a broad new rule or law that would prevent companies from storing certain kinds of data would be met with a great deal of corporate pushback, as they'd see it as the federal government interfering with the process of doing business. But Edgard Whitley, we only have about 30 seconds left, I'm afraid. I mean, what's the one next step that you would recommend to sort of keep data more secure?
3: So another way of looking at that problem that doesn't involve states versus the central government is to change to educate the procurement practices of the companies that are buying these services. So a smart procurer, a smart car rental firm might go along and say, are you storing images of the driving licenses that we're asking you to check? If you are, walk away. We're not going to use you as a service. So that's another way of changing those kinds of dynamics. But that requires people who understand what the risks are and what the potential solutions and options are as well.
12: Yeah, and also it occurs to me that the true victims of these crimes are individuals. And so for as long as companies don't feel any direct impact, maybe the pressure does have to come from all of us. So Edgard Whitley at the London School of Economics and Alan Butler at the Electronic Privacy Information Center, thank you both so very much for joining us today. I'm Meghna Chakrabarty. This is On Point.
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1: This is WHYY's Morning Edition. It's 5:42. Good morning. I'm Priyanka Tiwari. Democratic congressional representatives are pressing for information regarding the contract and operations of Moshannon Valley Processing Center, the largest immigrant detention center in the Northeast. WHYY's Emily Neal reports.
2: The pressure comes as Clearfield County commissioners voted Tuesday to grant a six-month extension of a contract with U.S. Immigration and Customs Enforcement and Geo Group, the private prison company that owns and operates the facility. Representative Mary Gay Scanlon says she and other Philadelphia area Democrats are requesting details about the contract.
3: ICE is paying Geo through the county millions of dollars a month to detain people who, by and large, have no criminal record, and to detain them in a prison setting. So it raises a number of questions, including about, you know, why are people who are not a threat to the community and have no criminal record, why are they being placed in a prison setting? But also, is this a proper use of taxpayer dollars?
2: Scanlon also expressed concern about the detention center's voluntary work program, which pays detainees $1 per day to perform labor at Moshannon.
3: A large part of this administration's push to engage in mass deportation is a claim that folks, immigrants who are here, are taking American jobs, but here is an explicit instance where they are using immigrants to do work, unpaid work, in these private prison facilities, and then that means that the private prison companies reap more profit.
2: An ICE spokesperson said in a statement that more than 200 detainees are currently enrolled in the program, and the pay is consistent with congressional mandates. Emily Neal, WHYY News.
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4: Good morning, I'm Leila Fadel. An old 7-Eleven in Seattle has been converted into an inconvenience store with things like pre-tangled USB cords, a landline phone that when answered only plays Vertigo by U2, and boxes of exhaustion cereal. Love the tagline, start your day drained, powered by urgency, 0% work-life balance. Okay, it's really an interactive art exhibit, but everything inside is conveniently for sale. It's Morning Edition.
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0: It's Morning Edition from NPR News. I'm Steve Inskeep.
4: And I'm Leila Fadel. People with disabilities are hitting the trail like never before. That's because adaptive mountain bikes are getting a lot better. And because trail builders are recognizing they can make trails a lot more inclusive with just a little tweaking. KUER's Macy Lipkin reports from Utah.
6: Christy Prahl is, in a lot of ways, your typical Utah resident. She's always loved being outside, camping, hiking, teaching kids about nature. After she got a spinal cord injury while rock climbing, she wanted to get back on the trails.
7: We found like some outdoor, like more rugged wheelchairs, and we thought, okay, maybe that's what we're going to have to do.
6: But a wheelchair wasn't enough to scratch the itch. Then she found out about adaptive mountain bikes from the National Ability Center in Park City.
7: I got to try out a few of their bikes, and then I realized, like, okay, this is the piece of equipment that I want to get.
6: These bikes can cost upwards of $15,000. Prahl got a partial grant and bought her own.
7: My bike gives me the freedom to go to those wild places, to do all of those things I used to do and all of those things that I love.
6: Adaptive bikes are technically not bicycles. They have three or four wheels. Most are hand cycles. They're often recumbent with an electric motor to help. Prahl relishes a challenge, but she needs to know how rideable a trail is before she goes alone.
7: I can't just, like, get up and walk over an obstacle or over a tree or something like that, or turn around.
6: Prahl says she's noticed a growing number of trails she can ride in recent years, like this one at Snow Basin that opened last fall.
8: We're going to be hitting Canyon Rim Trail. Trailhead's over there.
6: Three local adaptive sports organizations brought bikes for people to borrow.
8: Yahoo!
6: Adaptive mountain biking is growing in Utah. A new network designed for hand cycles opened in Moab last year. The Northern Utah Trail Fest recently added an adaptive race and fun ride to the event. The state is helping, too. It gave the nonprofit Mountain Trails Foundation a grant to figure out what different trails need to become adaptive-friendly. Marshall Evans is working on that. He was a plumber before he was paralyzed in a side-by-side rollover.
9: Technology has absolutely equalized the disability, as far as in my life, for biking.
6: Adaptive bikes have gotten narrower, and Evans says the electric motors help people ride longer and keep up with friends. He says it's not hard to build trails he can ride.
9: For a little bit of effort, I can go ride the trail at speed, at the pace with all my buddies, rather than slamming on my brakes and causing a traffic jam.
6: Trails have to be wide enough, they can't tilt sideways too much, and obstacles and jumps have to fit two wheels. But he doesn't want them to be boring. At a nearby park, the group that made this route at Snow Basin is working on another. The late morning sun is strong, and it smells like dirt and freshly cut trees. Eden Valley Trails considers how different bikes will handle the routes they build. Justin Lindeen says everyone can enjoy the same paths.
10: Whether it's a flowy trail or a technical trail, it doesn't super matter as long as you have your mind on both goals.
6: Wider trails also make it easier for search and rescue crews to get somebody out. Cyclists have space to pass each other, and Lindeen says they hold up better over time.
10: It gives you the room to allow drainage properly and also to have machinery come in, whether it's weed eaters or a brush hog or something, and maintain the trail in the future.
6: He says trails that work for more people are better for everyone. For NPR News, I'm Macy Lipkin in Weber County, Utah.

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1: This is Morning Edition on WHYY. Good morning, I'm Priyanka Tiwari. 5:49 on a Wednesday, and it's a jacket-worthy 57 degrees with light rain in Philadelphia. Wind gusts at 13 miles per hour. Mostly cloudy and windy today. High will be near 68, to partly cloudy and breezy tonight. Low near 53. Also tonight, a coastal flood advisory goes into effect at 10 p.m., lasting until Friday morning. After President Trump barred reporters from three major news outlets from the White House, the administration is launching a YouTube channel. What will that entail? That story is just ahead. And one of our local stories today, New Jersey regulators have fined the developer of a data center in Vineland $1 million for using dozens of natural gas generators without permits. The data center is being developed by Data One as part of a $17 billion deal with Microsoft. Now, Data One says they are transitioning away from generators and add the data center would generate millions in tax revenue and 200 full-time jobs. You can find more on that story on our website, whyy.org. Thanks for your company this morning.

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1: Citing widespread fraud, J.D. Vance and Dr. Mehmet Oz announced that more than 750,000 Americans have been kicked off health insurance purchased in the federal ACA marketplace. The move is raising numerous questions. And how pediatricians are reacting to a new report on the health of American high schoolers? Those stories just ahead on Morning Edition. Good morning. I'm Priyanka Tiwari, and this is WHYY in Philadelphia, where it's currently a cool 56 degrees with winds at 12 miles per hour, wind gusts as high as 20 miles per hour today. Mostly cloudy days ahead for us with a high near 68 and tonight's low around 53.
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3: 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Plus, Gil Shaham returns to perform Sansan's brilliant Violin Concerto No. 3. Conductor Dalia Stashevska leads the program October 9th and 10th.

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1: This is WHYY's Morning Edition. It's 6:42. Good morning. I'm Priyanka Tiwari. SEPTA officials say they have their financial house in order and are looking for more money to improve service. WHYY's Tom McDonald has more on their decidedly rosier outlook.
2: SEPTA's new plan is called Accelerate. It's a call to funders that SEPTA has fixed its service problems and now wants more money to make things even better. General Manager Scott Sauer painted a picture of better, more frequent service with clean new vehicles.
3: Not simply maintaining the system we have, but building a system that is ready for the region that we're becoming. The full vision of Accelerate will require additional investment. The simultaneous procurement of new rail vehicles.
2: Sauer would not put a price tag on the plan, but offering it to city, state, and federal funders to show what they could do with the right funding.
3: What we are really looking for is just stability, dedicated funding, something we can count on, something we can budget from year over year to execute the totality of the plan.
2: Although there's no price tag, SEPTA is already in the process of spending billions to buy new rail cars and trolleys, among other things, but doesn't have the money to replace trains on the Broad Street line, now known as the B, that are 40 years old. Tom McDonald, WHYY News.
1: And you can find all our reporting on transportation at WHYY.org. 56 degrees and overcast in Philadelphia. This is Morning Edition. A mostly cloudy day, windy day is ahead for us with a high near 68. And tonight, it will be partly cloudy, breezy, low near 53. Hope you can stay with us as coming up, a look at jazz legend John Coltrane's life, legacy, and ties to Philadelphia. It is his 100th birth anniversary today.
4: Good morning, I'm Steve Inskeep. A mistake at the U.S. Mint turned a quarter into a windfall. Back in 2000, the Mint accidentally stamped a penny design on top of a quarter. You see George Washington's face covered by the Lincoln Memorial. The numismatic rarity sold at auction this month. Collectors call it the 26-cent coin, but it fetched a few pennies more than that, almost $17,000.
5: That makes no sense.
4: It's Morning Edition.
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1: This is Morning Edition. I'm Priyanka Tiwari with WHYY News. Today is John Coltrane's birthday. The jazz giant would have been 100 years old. Events are scheduled this week throughout Philadelphia, a city that played a significant role in developing Coltrane's genius. Peter Crimmins reports Coltrane is relevant even to people who don't like jazz.
7: It ruined me in all the good ways.
8: That is Anyabiwa Love, professor of black studies at Philadelphia Community College. He was 17 when he first heard Coltrane's music. He'll be giving a talk as part of Coltrane 100, a series of concerts and events organized by the Ars Nova Workshop.
7: One poet that I interviewed years ago, the first time he had Coltrane, he had to leave the venue. But he said he sat there and watched Coltrane reconstruct the universe, and he had to go outside to get some air.
8: For fans of jazz, Coltrane's transcendental approach to music has made him a revered figure. But what are those listeners who are not drawn to jazz, for whom a 20-minute saxophone solo can feel impenetrable? In this 1966 recording, Coltrane told an interviewer that you have to approach something you don't understand with humility.
9: Something you don't understand, you have to go humbly to. You don't go to school and say, I know what you're getting ready to teach me. You know, you sit there and you learn. You open your mind. You have to be quiet. You have to be still to do this.
8: Born and raised in North Carolina, Coltrane moved to Philadelphia with his mother right out of high school. After a brief stint in the Navy, he started playing out on the Golden Strip. That was a corridor of jazz clubs that bustled in North Philadelphia. The local scene and the musicians who worked it with Coltrane will be highlighted in the annual North Philadelphia History Festival. Director Louis Messiah said this year, The festival is all about Coltrane.
0: Looking at Coltrane in context was a key part of what we were trying to do, the context of what else was happening culturally and musically in Philadelphia. And also Coltrane and spirituality is a very, very important focus of this North Philadelphia History Festival.
8: In 1952, Coltrane bought a house on North 33rd Street in Philly's Strawberry Mansion neighborhood. Over the years, that house fell into disrepair. It's now being brought back to life by the Coltrane Legacy Project, led by his son, Ravi. In the back of the second floor is a small bedroom. It has cracked plaster walls and peeling paint. Anthony Tidd of Ars Nova Workshop said this humble room played a huge part in the history of jazz.
5: This room is a very significant room in John Coltrane's life because this is the room that he came to free himself of drug addiction. He locked himself in this room and kicked his habit.
8: That habit was heroin. Coltrane said kicking addiction caused a spiritual awakening in himself that opened an intensely creative period. Shortly afterward, he composed and recorded the Giant Steps album and the rest of the groundbreaking work of the 1960s. Kathleen Hennessy is Ravi Coltrane's wife and vice president of the trust that is restoring the Coltrane House in Philly.
10: It doesn't matter if you like jazz or not like jazz. Most people are very inspired by the idea of transcendence, of searching, of stretching towards good. It says very specifically, I want to be a force for good.
8: After a week of centenary events, Ars Nova Workshop will continue to program Coltrane-related events for the next 12 months. Peter Crimmins, WHYY News.

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3: Today at noon on Studio 2, President Trump is set to meet with Chinese President Xi Jinping this week. The two global superpowers have a complicated relationship, with Trump historically deriding China as a threat while speaking glowingly of President Xi himself. We'll look at the state of U.S.-China relations and what's on the table for the talks, from the AI tech race to Trump's tariffs, the war in Iran, and tensions with Taiwan. That's Studio 2 today at noon right here on WHYY.
0: Marketplace Morning Report also has more on the meeting between the two premiers. And that, of course, is coming up next. And another one of their stories today, why the Small Business Administration is proposing some changes for how it defines a small business. Good morning to you. 6:51 on a Wednesday, and it is 56 degrees, jacket-worthy weather in Philadelphia. Mostly cloudy and windy today, high near 68.

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1: 3 major news outlets banned from the White House are suing the Trump administration, saying the president is violating their constitutional rights. A court hearing on the ban is scheduled for today. We'll get the details in 15 minutes on Morning Edition. Right now, 7:19. I'm Priyanka Tiwari. Good morning to you. Heading out, it's a jacket-worthy 57 degrees in Philadelphia. Mostly cloudy and windy today, high near 68. Tonight's low around 53, and a coastal flood advisory is in effect from 10 p.m. till early Friday morning. Thanks for making us a part of your day.
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4: 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We'll talk with Rush Doshi. He helped arrange summits between President Biden and Xi and just co-authored a report on China's cyber threat to America's critical networks. 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
1: This is WHYY's Morning Edition. It's 7:42 on a Wednesday. Good morning, I'm Priyanka Tiwari. Democratic congressional representatives are pressing for information regarding the contract and operations of Moshannon Valley Processing Center, the largest immigration detention center in the Northeast. WHYY's Emily Neal reports.
2: The pressure comes as Clearfield County commissioners voted Tuesday to grant a six-month extension of a contract with U.S. Immigration and Customs Enforcement and Geo Group, the private prison company that owns and operates the facility. Representative Mary Gay Scanlon says she and other Philadelphia-area Democrats are requesting details about the contract.
3: ICE is paying Geo through the county millions of dollars a month to detain people who, by and large, have no criminal record, and to detain them in a prison setting. So it raises a number of questions, including about, you know, why are people who are not a threat to the community and have no criminal record, why are they being placed in a prison setting? But also, is this a proper use of taxpayer dollars?
2: Scanlon also expressed concern about the detention center's voluntary work program, which pays detainees $1 per day to perform labor at Moshannon.
3: A large part of this administration's push to engage in mass deportation is a claim that folks, immigrants who are here, are taking American jobs, but here is an explicit instance where they are using immigrants to do work, unpaid work, in these private prison facilities, and then that means that the private prison companies reap more profit.
2: An ICE spokesperson said in a statement that more than 200 detainees are currently enrolled in the program, and the pay is consistent with congressional mandates. Emily Neal, WHYY News.
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0: It's Morning Edition from NPR News. I'm Steve Inskeep.
6: And I'm Leila Fadel. People with disabilities are hitting the trail like never before. That's because adaptive mountain bikes are getting a lot better. And because trail builders are recognizing they can make trails a lot more inclusive with just a little tweaking. KUER's Macy Lipkin reports from Utah.
7: Christy Prahl is, in a lot of ways, your typical Utah resident. She's always loved being outside, camping, hiking, teaching kids about nature. After she got a spinal cord injury while rock climbing, she wanted to get back on the trails.
8: We found like some outdoor, like more rugged wheelchairs, and we thought, okay, maybe that's what we're going to have to do.
7: But a wheelchair wasn't enough to scratch the itch. Then she found out about adaptive mountain bikes from the National Ability Center in Park City.
8: I got to try out a few of their bikes, and then I realized, like, okay, this is the piece of equipment that I want to get.
7: These bikes can cost upwards of $15,000. Prahl got a partial grant and bought her own.
8: My bike gives me the freedom to go to those wild places, to do all of those things I used to do and all of those things that I love.
7: Adaptive bikes are technically not bicycles. They have three or four wheels. Most are hand cycles. They're often recumbent with an electric motor to help. Prahl relishes a challenge, but she needs to know how rideable a trail is before she goes alone.
8: I can't just, like, get up and walk over an obstacle or over a tree or something like that, or turn around.
7: Prahl says she's noticed a growing number of trails she can ride in recent years, like this one at Snow Basin that opened last fall.
9: We're going to be hitting Canyon Rim Trail. Trailhead's over there.
7: Three local adaptive sports organizations brought bikes for people to borrow.
9: Yahoo!
7: Adaptive mountain biking is growing in Utah. A new network designed for hand cycles opened in Moab last year. The Northern Utah Trail Fest recently added an adaptive race and fun ride to the event. The state is helping, too. It gave the nonprofit Mountain Trails Foundation a grant to figure out what different trails need to become adaptive-friendly. Marshall Evans is working on that. He was a plumber before he was paralyzed in a side-by-side rollover.
10: Technology has absolutely equalized the disability, as far as in my life, for biking.
7: Adaptive bikes have gotten narrower, and Evans says the electric motors help people ride longer and keep up with friends. He says it's not hard to build trails he can ride.
10: For a little bit of effort, I can go ride the trail at speed, at the pace with all my buddies, rather than slamming my brakes and causing a traffic jam.
7: Trails have to be wide enough, they can't tilt sideways too much, and obstacles and jumps have to fit two wheels. But he doesn't want them to be boring. At a nearby park, the group that made this route at Snow Basin is working on another. The late morning sun is strong, and it smells like dirt and freshly cut trees. Eden Valley Trails considers how different bikes will handle the routes they build. Justin Lindeen says everyone can enjoy the same paths.
11: Whether it's a flowy trail or a technical trail, it doesn't super matter as long as you have your mind on both goals.
7: Wider trails also make it easier for search and rescue crews to get somebody out. Cyclists have space to pass each other, and Lindeen says they hold up better over time.
11: It gives you the room to allow drainage properly and also to have machinery come in, whether it's weed eaters or a brush hog or something, and maintain the trail in the future.
7: He says trails that work for more people are better for everyone. For NPR News, I'm Macy Lipkin in Weber County, Utah.

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1: Three major news outlets banned from the White House are suing the Trump administration, saying the president is violating their constitutional rights. A court hearing on the ban is scheduled for today. We'll get the details in 15 minutes on WHYY. Good morning to you. I'm Priyanka Tiwari, and you're listening to Morning Edition. 8:19, and it's a chilly 58 degrees in Philadelphia with winds at 15 miles per hour. Mostly cloudy and windy today. High will be near 68, overnight lows around 53, and a coastal flood advisory is in effect from 10 p.m. until early Friday morning.
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1: This is WHYY's Morning Edition. It's 8:42. Good morning, I'm Priyanka Tiwari. Delaware residents with private wells can now test their water for toxic PFAS chemicals free of charge. WHYY's Zoe Reed reports it's part of a new initiative funded by settlement money from a lawsuit against chemical manufacturers like DuPont.
2: About 20% of Delaware residents rely on private wells. They're not state or federally regulated. That means homeowners with private wells are on the hook for testing and treating their own drinking water. The state will test for a variety of contaminants, including 40 different types of PFAS. The so-called forever chemicals are linked to serious health problems, including some cancers. Todd Kaiser is a hydrologist with the Department of Natural Resources and Environmental Control. Kaiser says the state wants to find out how widespread the contamination is.
3: The challenge in this is that, you know, as much as we're sampling one well, we do recognize that so many people have neighbors, and those neighbors could be impacted as well.
2: Residents with low and moderate incomes could also get funding to pay for filtration systems. Zoe Reed, WHYY News.
1: 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Our high is near 68.
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5: Good morning, I'm Steve Inskeep. A mistake at the U.S. Mint turned a quarter into a windfall. Back in 2000, the Mint accidentally stamped a penny design on top of a quarter. You see George Washington's face covered by the Lincoln Memorial. The numismatic rarity sold at auction this month. Collectors call it the 26-cent coin, but it fetched a few pennies more than that, almost $17,000.
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1: This is Morning Edition. I'm Priyanka Tiwari with WHYY. Today is John Coltrane's birthday. The jazz giant would have been 100 years old. Events are scheduled this week throughout Philadelphia, a city that played a significant role in developing Coltrane's genius. Peter Crimmins reports Coltrane is relevant even to people who don't like jazz.
8: It ruined me in all the good ways.
9: That is Anyabiwa Love, professor of black studies at Philadelphia Community College. He was 17 when he first heard Coltrane's music. He'll be giving a talk as part of Coltrane 100, a series of concerts and events organized by the Ars Nova Workshop.
8: One poet that I interviewed years ago, the first time he had Coltrane, he had to leave the venue. But he said he sat there and watched Coltrane reconstruct the universe, and he had to go outside to get some air.
9: For fans of jazz, Coltrane's transcendental approach to music has made him a revered figure. But what are those listeners who are not drawn to jazz, for whom a 20-minute saxophone solo can feel impenetrable? In this 1966 recording, Coltrane told an interviewer that you have to approach something you don't understand with humility.
10: Something you don't understand, you have to go humbly to. You don't go to school and say, I know what you're getting ready to teach me. You know, you sit there and you learn, you open your mind. You have to be quiet, you have to be still to do it.
9: Born and raised in North Carolina, Coltrane moved to Philadelphia with his mother right out of high school. After a brief stint in the Navy, he started playing out on the Golden Strip. That was a corridor of jazz clubs that bustled in North Philadelphia. The local scene and the musicians who worked it with Coltrane will be highlighted in the annual North Philadelphia History Festival. Director Louis Messiah said this year The festival is all about Coltrane.
6: Looking at Coltrane in context was a key part of what we were trying to do, the context of what else was happening culturally and musically in Philadelphia. And also Coltrane and spirituality is a very, very important focus of this North Philadelphia History Festival.
9: In 1952, Coltrane bought a house on North 33rd Street in Philly's Strawberry Mansion neighborhood. Over the years, that house fell into disrepair. It's now being brought back to life by the Coltrane Legacy Project, led by his son, Ravi. In the back of the second floor is a small bedroom. It has cracked plaster walls and peeling paint. Anthony Tidd of Ars Nova Workshop said this humble room played a huge part in the history of jazz.
11: This room is a very significant room in John Coltrane's life because this is the room that he came to free himself of drug addiction. He locked himself in this room and kicked his habit.
9: That habit was heroin. Coltrane said kicking addiction caused a spiritual awakening in himself that opened an intensely creative period. Shortly afterward, he composed and recorded the Giant Steps album and the rest of the groundbreaking work of the 1960s. Kathleen Hennessy is Ravi Coltrane's wife and vice president of the trust that is restoring the Coltrane House in Philly.
12: It doesn't matter if you like jazz or not like jazz. Most people are very inspired by the idea of transcendence, of searching, of stretching towards good. It says very specifically, I want to be a force for good.
9: After a week of centenary events, Ars Nova Workshop will continue to program Coltrane-related events for the next 12 months. Peter Crimmins, WHYY News.

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1: On WHYY, it is 9:19. Looking at the markets before the open, the S&P down 10, Dow futures down 166, NASDAQ down 74, Russell 2000 down 15, the VIX is the only upside we see today, plus 0.8, gold's down $33 an ounce, and Bitcoin's down $945.70. Crude oil is up 63 cents a barrel at $91.15. 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
2: 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On Saturday, October 3rd at the Playhouse on Rodney Square, the two-time Rock and Roll Hall of Fame inductee will perform a career-spanning retrospective of his six decades of contributions to contemporary music. 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
3: 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He helped arrange summits between President Biden and Xi and just co-authored a report on China's cyber threat to America's critical networks. 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
0: It's Morning Edition from NPR News. I'm Steve Inskeep with Leila Fadel, and President Trump's ambassador to the United Nations, Mike Waltz, is still on the line. Ambassador, thanks for sticking with us. I want to ask about Ukraine, because we heard an idea floated by Volodymyr Zelensky, the president of Ukraine. He talked about an energy truce, and the idea is Ukraine doesn't hit Russian diesel facilities or gas refineries, oil refineries.

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1: 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Penn is seeking participants for an at-home study of smell and tasteability. Individuals should have recently stopped taking a GLP-1 medication like Ozempic. For more information and to see if you qualify, the number is 856-796-9177. That's 856-796-9177. 9177.
0: 62 degrees on the way to 68 this afternoon.
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5: This is 1A. I'm Jen White.
6: We all have to recognize, no matter how great our strength, that we must deny ourselves the license to do always as we please. No one nation, no regional group can or should expect any special privilege which harms any other nation.
5: That was President Harry Truman speaking in San Francisco to delegates of the 1945 United Nations Conference on International Organization. Their mission? Write the charter, the rules of the new body that will govern international politics after World War II. 81 years later, world leaders meet this week in New York for the General Assembly's annual meeting. But the organization's effectiveness in the world appears more in question than ever, including during the opening speeches on Tuesday. Here's Turkish President Erdogan, President Trump, French President Emmanuel Macron, and British Prime Minister Andy Burnham.
7: The United Nations, established 81 years ago to maintain international peace and security, is no longer able to fulfill this mission.
8: The United Nations has great, great potential. I've said that for many years. But it must stop imposing the far-left agenda of globalist bureaucrats who nobody ever elected.
9: The question is, do we want to live under this state of affairs, with a return to the law of the jungle, or do we want to live in a civilized international society?
10: We know that we are at our strongest when we unite with others, when we reach across borders to solve shared problems. Standing here today, I am reminded of the huge human progress that this organization has led.
5: Those were clips of speeches from President Erdogan of Turkey, President Trump, President Macron of France, and Prime Minister Burnham of the UK, all speaking yesterday, Erdogan and Macron there using interpreters. In response, UN diplomats, including the UN Secretary General, continue to argue that an increasingly violent and destabilized world needs a forum like the UN to achieve peace. But Trump continues to upend diplomatic norms, including in crises like the U.S. and Israel's war with Iran.
8: Will a deal be made with Iran that lets them rebuild and create a far greater country than it ever was before? Maybe one of the greatest in the Middle East or even the world? Or do I annihilate the Islamic Republic and do it quickly, never giving them a chance to kill and destroy people and countries again?
5: President Trump again speaking at the UN General Assembly on

0: This is WHYY.
1: 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Yannick Nézet-Séguin leads a joyful opening night celebration with Beethoven's Mighty Ninth Symphony, featuring some of today's most powerful voices. Plus, the orchestra performs the U.S. premiere of composer-in-residence Joe Hisaishi's Orbis, written as a companion piece to Beethoven's symphony. 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
2: Today at noon on Studio 2, President Trump is set to meet with Chinese President Xi Jinping this week. The two global superpowers have a complicated relationship, with Trump historically deriding China as a threat while speaking glowingly of President Xi himself. We'll look at the state of U.S.-China relations and what's on the table for the talks, from the AI tech race to Trump's tariffs, the war in Iran, and tensions with Taiwan. 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
2: I see the sun trying to peek out from the clouds, a high of 68 today, clear 63 tonight. It is 12 noon at WHYY.
5: From WHYY in Philadelphia, this is Studio 2. I'm Cherry Gregg.
6: And I'm Kevin McCrory, in for Avi Wolfman-Aaron. President Donald Trump is hosting China's President Xi Jinping for bilateral talks and a state dinner this week. And there's lots up for discussion for the world's two largest economies.
5: High on the agenda is the race to build artificial intelligence and recent warnings about the existential threat unfettered development may pose. But is an agreement likely with both countries competing for technological dominance?
6: Other critical issues include the trade agreement over China's control of rare earth minerals and the ongoing war with Iran, a key trade partner for Beijing.
5: So this hour, we'll explore the state of U.S.-China relations and what's at stake in the negotiations, the AI rivalry, tariffs, and the future of Taiwan. All of that's coming up, but first, we've got the news.
7: Live from NPR News, I'm Lakshmi Singh. The latest NPR PBS News Marist poll looks at how President Trump is faring with voters ahead of the midterm elections. NPR's Stephen Fowler has more on the findings.
8: Earlier this month at the Republican Party's midterm convention, Trump said to pretend that he was on the ballot. Many voters seem to have taken that insistence to heart, just maybe not in the way he's hoping. 53% of registered voters say they'd back a Democrat in congressional races. A majority of those folks say that vote signals opposition to Trump. And a large number of Republicans, including 2 in 5 who backed Trump in 2024, say he is not much of a factor in their vote. In another warning sign for Republicans, more people say they want to vote for candidates bringing new ideas and change instead of experience and a proven record. Stephen Fowler, NPR News.
7: Three news outlets make their case in court today to get back access to the White House. Lawyers for CNN, MS Now, and Politico will tell a judge President Trump is violating their constitutional rights and they should be able to cover him whether he approves of their stories or not. Some media organizations, including NPR and Fox News, are refusing to take audio, video, or photos from White House events until further notice. Here's NPR's David Folkenflik.
9: The Justice Department referred to White House memos on this, saying that they were upset over coverage of the White House ballroom construction. They were upset about the reports of depletion of ammunition during the war against Iran. They were upset, for example, about coverage of the Republican midterm convention in Dallas, saying that it was unpopular and hadn't gone well. They said these things jeopardize national security and spread falsehoods.
7: NPR's David Folkenflik reporting. President Trump faces low approval ratings in national polls over his handling of the U.S. war with Iran, which has resulted in surging fuel prices. In a speech to the UN General Assembly yesterday, Trump threatened Iran to make a deal or face annihilation. This morning, Iran's president called out Trump in his speech to the international body, saying Washington does not understand the country it seeks to, quote, bully. China's top leader Xi Jinping arrives in the U.S. this afternoon for meetings with President Trump. We have more from NPR's Emily Fang.
10: For China, the priority here is to keep the U.S. pacified without committing to anything. For the U.S., there's been an overall lack of direction in the Trump administration's approach to China this term, says Eli Ratner, a former Assistant Secretary of Defense in the Biden administration.
11: They have moved away from that declaratory policy around seeing China as the dominant strategic competitor. They have unwound some of the traditional support that we've had toward Taiwan and other allies and partners.
10: A senior administration official said Trump will personally meet Xi on the tarmac at Joint Base Andrews as he arrives in the U.S. on Wednesday evening, a sign of the importance of the visit to the president. Emily Fang, NPR News, Washington.
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5: On Wednesday, September 23rd, welcome, welcome, welcome, friends, on Into the Program. I'm Cherry Gregg.
6: And I'm Kevin McCrory, in for Avi Wolfman-Arendt. Today on the show, Cherry, the state of U.S.-China relations. Mm-hmm. We're in the midst of a tariff war. We're battling for the vanguard of artificial intelligence. Yeah. And this big question for US, the U.S. has been, like, will America continue to lead on a global stage, or is the rise of China a true threat to the world order that we've known for almost a century? Mm. If so, what does that look like? What can we do to reverse it? From China's perspective, they believe that they're already surpassing us. So how much of that is real? How much of that is propaganda? Lots to unpack, and we're having this conversation because President Donald Trump and Chinese President Xi Jinping are set to meet at the White House this week. Mm-hmm. So what will that meeting accomplish? Will it give us any answers to those bigger questions? We have two great experts on U.S.-China relations in to discuss it all, and we want to hear from you. Are you worried about the U.S. falling behind China in terms of the economy, tech, and national security? If so, what should we be doing differently?
5: Yeah, and the number to call, 888-477-9499. The email is studio2@whyy.org. And for my folks on YouTube and Facebook, you can leave your comments in the chat. And I tell you, you know, you look at China, you're like, are they our competitors? Are they our friends? Are they our foes? Are we enemies? Like, what are we? And, you know, President Donald Trump has had this semi-friendly relationship with the president of China. So what does that accomplish for the U.S.? Lots of questions. Again, 888-477-9499. Email studio2@whyy.org for your commentary. And today is a special day because it is Wednesday.
6: That's right. Before we jump into our trio of local news stories, it's another giveaway Wednesday. And Cherry,
5: giveaway,
6: I got to say,
5: Wednesday.
6: People are going to want to pay attention to this one.
5: You want me to? Yeah.
6: Here's a hint.
5: I would drum roll.
6: We're not giving it out yet.
5: We can't tell you.
6: Here's the hint. It's a show happening this week by a pair of absolute legends. Mm. You got to stick around until later in the show for a chance to wear to win a pair of tickets.
5: Yeah, you're going to want to clear the schedule for this one for
6: That's
5: sure.
6: Right.
5: So now we have our trio of local news stories. Again, email studio2. Wait, we'll do that later.
6: Later.
5: Sorry,
6: yeah.
5: I'm getting confused. I'm jumping ahead. But we have our trio of local news stories for you. And the first big story, it's about data centers. New Jersey's Department of Environmental Protection just slapped a $1 million fine on a controversial South Jersey data center. It's a 300-megawatt data center in Vineland. It's under construction, and that data center was caught operating dozens of natural gas-powered generators when an environmental media organization called Floodlight, they captured thermal drone footage of that center using them. And the data center was in its initial phases of construction. It had some approvals, but the problems is it did not have permits for those generators and had not applied for those permits. And the generators they were using are known to emit chemicals linked to asthma, heart attacks, and other conditions. Shout out to WHYY Zoe Reed for this story. That data center is developed by Data One for Nebius Group. It's expected to support infrastructure for AI. It's a part of a $17 billion deal with Microsoft. And the Vineland community, they have pushed back hard on this data center. Since it broke ground last year, they complained about noise, they complained about pollution. And so New Jersey DEP, they issued this fine against Data One, and they said it is the largest action ever taken against a data center in the Garden State. And for its part, Data One said the generators were a temporary measure to be used only until permanent clean energy fuel cells had arrived, but they didn't get the permits right. for it. So they were in the wrong. But the DEP commissioner says that the Sherrill administration wants to send a clear message that these facilities will not be constructed or operated with impunity in the state. And Kevin, this is part of a broad crackdown on data centers in Virginia. They issued a $2.5 million fine to a Microsoft data center for exceeding its emissions last year. So all eyes on these data centers. You better follow the rules or else you will get slapped with some serious fines.
14: Yeah, it raises some questions and clearly adds to the distrust that we've seen in communities for these data centers. And really the question of, okay, there's a cleaner way to produce this energy, but they didn't want to wait, I guess, to start building until they got that online. And that probably speaks to the main conversation we're having today about China, where there's just this race to get this technology out there and be the first one on the vanguard of the entire conversation. So interesting story to continue to watch there. Story number two, Cherry.
5: This is an interesting one, yeah.
14: The Philadelphia activist community is roiling right now after one of its more outspoken leaders was caught lying about her identity. The story centers on a veteran educator in the Philadelphia school district who had claimed to be a Black and Palestinian person as part of her advocacy. Her name is Hannah Gann, and she now admits she is white and Jewish, and she's been keeping up a facade about her background for years. Really excellent story by Kristen Graham, the Inquirer, who spoke to two groups she was affiliated with, the Racial Justice Organizing Committee and Philly Educators for Palestine. They say they are, quote, stunned, saddened, and angered by what they see as a betrayal and have now cut off ties. Gann took to social media this week to give her side of the story. Here's a clip.
15: I hid the truth or outright lied about my background to everyone in my life. There is not a single person on this planet, no friend, no fellow organizer, no one in my family, no professional connection, no secret op or handler who knew what I was doing. I hid my family's background from everyone in Philly and also hid from the people in my own family what I was doing.
14: So the Inquirer write-up also mentions that Gann had claimed to be low on money because she was sending funds back to her Palestinian family and that people sent her money because of that. It also includes an insight from one of her former classmates at UPenn who said they knew Gann as a white Jewish woman who had family in the occupied West Bank, and then they watched as she transformed herself by making her skin darker and changing how she spoke. And supporters for the Palestinian cause now, Cherry, in the region fear that Gann's actions will essentially hurt their cause. The case brings up so many questions about identification, authenticity, who gets to speak for whom.
5: Yeah, I mean, people of color share, or within a race or ethnic group, they share, common experiences, and they tend to put their guard down sooner, explain less, trust more when we believe that someone shares that experience. And the problem here is that Gann used false pretenses, faked her identity, ethnicity, race to gain credibility and build trust within communities that have been marginalized, traumatized, and abused. And she actually, worked with kids as well. And the kids trusted her, So you build all this trust, you build all this credibility. And she issued that apology because even the people who do have the identity, who align themselves with her, are getting some of the blowback from her deception. So I don't know how she's going to move on for this, how she's going to fix this, but
14: she hinted in that video that maybe she would have like some greater reason she would give at some point for why she did this and what went into her psychology. I would be interested in hearing that from her. Why did she feel like she had to take on those identities to be able to speak for that cause.
16: Yeah, and this, you know, given very Rachel Dolezal, if people remember that, vibes here. So we're our third story. And you know what, Kevin? I love a good Philly Shiro story. Mm, you know I do.
14: Shiro.
16: And I have one for you. A bystander in Point Breeze literally thwarted a sexual assault by attacking the alleged attacker with, get this, a bike helmet.
14: Mm.
16: That's right. Shout out to our news partner 6ABC for this story. Apparently, this bystander woman stepped in after she heard a woman in her 60s being assaulted by a man near 18th and Federal Streets. And without a thought, this bystander, whose name is Mary Martin, by the way, used her voice. She started yelling and she took the only weapon she had, her bike helmet, and went after that alleged assailant to... Excuse me. And she went after the alleged assailant to scare him away. She even took photos of him because once she got her mind right, she was like, oh, I need pictures. So she started taking pictures. She then comforted the alleged victim, went with her to police to report this. Take a look. Listen to what she told 6ABC.
17: If you see something, say something. There's a lot of power in just calling out gross behavior because he didn't stop as she was yelling. It wasn't until I, outside of the situation, interrupted him and said, what you're doing isn't okay.
16: Yeah, shout out to that bike helmet, by the way. Police now have a photo of the suspect, thanks to Martin, and they are looking for this guy, the alleged victim. She was from out of town and had been visiting family when she was attacked. And I don't recommend that bystanders necessarily intervene.
14: It's dangerous.
16: But I went to a bystander intervention class, and I actually used those skills to help someone who I saw was being catcalled and followed on South Street. And it's really scary, but there are ways to safely intervene. And I'm just glad this intervention turned out in a positive way where no one was hurt.
14: Yeah, really tough decision to make, Cherry. And you having been in that situation, I mean, you kind of, you know, you had us all, our hearts pounding earlier when
16: I
14: you
16: know.
14: Were telling that story. So hats off to this woman, but it certainly is a tough decision to make in that moment.
16: Yeah, and we're ending the segment with a little John Coltrane because he would have turned 100.
14: That's right, from his masterpiece, A Love Supreme, 1965 album. He lived in North Philly for part of his career. Would have been 100 years old today, so got to give it up for John Coltrane.
16: Happy birthday, JC. And coming up on the other side of this break, U.S.-China relations, but we'll let John Coltrane play.
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16: And welcome back to Studio 2 here on WHYY. I'm Cherry Gregg.
14: And I'm Kevin McCory in for Avi Wolfman-Aaron. China President Xi Jinping arrives in the United States today for a 3-day visit that includes a state dinner and bilateral talks at the White House. It's Xi's first visit to the U.S. in more than a decade, and President Donald Trump is rolling out the red carpet despite tensions over AI, Iran, Taiwan, and a shaky trade truce.
16: Yes, the race to build artificial intelligence is likely high on that list of discussion topics, especially after the AI companies themselves have issued grave warnings about the technology. But can an agreement be reached when both countries are fighting for the technological advantage?
14: So today we're going to talk about this big state visit, but also the larger state of U.S.-China relations and what's at stake in these negotiations, including the AI rivalry, access to rare earth minerals, the Iran war, and economic dominance. And we have two great China experts with us this hour. Emily Fang is the NPR White House correspondent and a longtime China reporter, and we just heard her voice in the NPR newscast at the top of the hour. Welcome to the show, Emily.
0: Very cool. Thanks for having me on.
14: And we also have Aaron Friedberg. He's the professor of politics and international affairs at Princeton University and the author of The De-Risking Race. Welcome, Aaron.
21: Thank you. Good to meet you.
16: And of course, listeners on the road, at home, elsewhere, we'd love to hear from you. Are you worried about the U.S. falling behind China when it comes to the economy, tech, military, and what should we do about it? 888-477-9499. The email is studio2@whyy.org. And if you're watching on YouTube or Facebook, you can leave your comments in the live chat.
14: So, Aaron, let's start with you. What's at stake in this meeting this week? What moment are we in? And why is this an interesting moment for these two men to be coming together to talk about these two superpowers and what's at stake in their relationship?
21: Well, I think the relationship at the moment is in a state of sort of uncomfortable partial stability. Relations are not more tense, perhaps they've become somewhat less so, but the underlying conflict or competition between the two countries goes on. I don't really expect that this meeting will yield very much because I think the fundamentals are simply not there. The trust isn't there. The overlap in interest is not there. There could be some minor, maybe somewhat superficial agreements that come out of this, but I would not expect much to be accomplished.
14: And Emily, do you share that view that this might be more of a nothing burger of an actual substance coming out of this meeting, but what maybe is below that?
0: There might not be substantial, you know, detailed commitments from the two countries, but it doesn't mean that the visit isn't meaningful, right? It signals where the relationship is going to go. There's still going to be almost certainly two more meetings between these two men, Xi Jinping and Donald Trump, before the calendar year is up. One thing I wanted to correct you, and I'm really sorry, is this is not the first visit by Xi Jinping to the U.S. in 11 years. This is his first state visit, which is a big deal. It's a big distinction that means that he's going to get an official reception, a state dinner, a military salute on Thursday at the White House. But he was here in 2023, and he met with Biden in San Francisco.
14: Good fact check.
0: But
14: thank you.
0: It's the first state visit, so that's still a big deal. And, you know, this comes at a momentous time for both men. You have Trump, who is meeting with one of his biggest competitors and another very influential world leader about 6 weeks ahead of the U.S. midterm elections. Mm-hmm. And then when Xi Jinping concludes this meeting with Trump, he heads back home and he goes into something called the Fifth Plenum, which is a really important Communist Party meeting that sets up planning for this all-important party congress where all the top bigwigs from the ruling Communist Party in China come together next fall. And that's where Xi Jinping is expected to solidify his power even more and declare another 5-year term of leadership in China. So both men are using this visit to position themselves as strong, stable leaders. The details won't matter so much of what they talk about. The imagery and the pageantry will matter more.
16: And that's what I want to talk about, Emily, because the imagery, the state dinner, because you point out that this is a difference than just a regular meeting. And when President Donald Trump went to visit President Xi, there was a lot of pageantry. Explain the significance of this, the imagery, what it does for both nations, given the significance of elections and planning that are coming on both side, so that people really understand what this is really about.
0: As Aaron mentioned, there are significant, substantial disagreements and tensions between the two countries. But the men at the center of this relationship, Xi Jinping and President Trump, have really tried to play into this personal relationship that Trump purports that they have. And so in a way, they're sort of willfully papering over, for the moment, the significant diplomatic and technological tensions that exist in the bilateral relationship with pomp and circumstance. So President Trump got this welcoming ceremony in the center of Beijing on Tiananmen Square when he went this past May. He had singing children. He had the red carpet. President Trump is going to give the same, if not more, to Xi Jinping. And right before I started talking to you, I did some furious Googling about when is the last time that an American president has greeted a sitting state leader on the tarmac when they're visiting the U.S. in a state visit. Okay, that's a lot of qualifiers, but the last time that happened was 1962.
16: Wow.
0: When JFK greeted the then UK Prime Minister coming to the US. So this has not happened in a long time. Tonight, President Trump goes to Joint Base Andrews in Maryland to personally greet Xi Jinping when he steps off his jet in the US. So it's not just that this is the first state visit in more than a decade. This is a level of reception that has not been seen for a world leader in a really, really long time.
16: And so, Aaron, I want your take on this. This rolling out of the red carpet, this I'm going to meet you at the tarmac. You know, I'm the leader of the free world. I'm going to come out there and meet you. What does this signify to China, given their interest and the U.S. interest being divergent in a lot of ways?
21: Well, Emily scooped my factoid. I was.
16: Oh, you were ready. You were ready, Aaron.
21: So that
0: Wait,
21: was
0: did I
21: my,
0: get the date right? I've been fact checking this.
21: You did. So it is striking in that way. I think for President Xi to be seen on an equal footing with the President of the United States, to have all this respect and deference shown to him, he's not running for re-election, obviously, but it helps him at home. It makes him appear to be a strong leader, and he certainly wants that. Emily mentioned that the two have, in a way, papered over the differences, or at least they've maintained this appearance of cordiality. I guess my question would be, which one of them, or do both of them,

0: put on as much of a show for our fellow democracies.
1: And can I jump in for a second here? So I've spent the last couple of weeks talking to current and former U.S. officials, including those who have recently met with senior Chinese leaders about the planning leading up to this meeting, trying to get a sense of why was it so last minute that this was declared a state dinner, and why has Xi Jinping been given this kind of pageantry that exceeds what Trump got in China, by the way? You know, Xi Jinping did not personally greet Trump when he got off the airplane in Beijing. It was Xi's deputy who did so. And when I talked to former U.S. officials, you know, they say China has been willing to overlook some of the very last-minute preparations. And to be frank, lack of coordination on the U.S.'s side in terms of planning and protocol for this trip, it has been relatively last-minute compared to the gravity of this summit. China's been willing to overlook that and have felt relatively cheerful about this summit because they do believe that this kind of person-to-person diplomacy has been successful in maintaining a fragile diplomatic detente with the U.S. They're optimistic that this visit will go smoothly. Their definition of smooth is there's not going to be any kind of diplomatic catastrophe. There'll be no agreements concretely signed, but also there will be no steps back in terms of diplomatic issues like trade or Taiwan. And they're really hoping that President Trump then visits China again later this year for the APEC summit in Shenzhen, this city in southern China.
2: Aaron Friedberg, I'm curious. Some of the commentary I read seems to suggest, you know, they wish President Trump was taking a more aggressive stance towards China. And the thinking goes that the status quo is benefiting China. As long as they can kind of keep us at bay from being more aggressive, gives them time to catch up to us in things like AI and other things. Do you share that view, and what do you make of that?
0: I do. I think one of the reasons why the Chinese leadership might be willing to go along with a perhaps a bit haphazard summit is that they know President Trump wants it, and I think they would like to keep him happy because from their perspective, he has backed off on a number of the policies that, in fact, he initiated during his first term and which were continued and, in certain respects, amplified under President Biden. So I think they've been pleased with the direction that U.S. policy has taken in Trump's second term. Overall, there are things they don't like, and they would like to keep the ship on the current course because I think they feel that in the long run, these big historical trends that I mentioned earlier are flowing in their favor, and they see the current U.S. administration as doing things which are weakening the long-term position of the United States, causing problems with our allies, and they'd be happy to have that continue, and seeing us preoccupied in conflicts in other parts of the world. So, a little bit of messiness around the planning, but they know this is what President Trump wants, and they want to keep him happy.
2: And Emily Fang, do you have insight into maybe why the Trump administration is taking this tack? Like, strategically, what do they get here? Or is it that China has some sort of leverage that they just have to acknowledge and take this posture? What's going on there?
1: One is the simple non-negotiable fact that the U.S. needs to work with China to achieve some of its main economic and foreign policy aims. The war in Iran is a really good example. None of the reporting I've done so far indicates that the U.S. is going to push China hard to help the U.S. implement sanctions against buying Iranian oil, for example, which China did the bulk of before this war that the U.S. started. But it's undeniable that if the U.S. wants to put more economic, consistent pressure on Iran, it needs China's help to do so. On artificial intelligence, you know, the two leaders, Xi and Trump, are not going to have a lot of time to talk about guardrails on artificial intelligence in detail. In fact, President Trump has indicated guardrails and AI are not important to him. But this is something that the world cares about, and it's at a time where the two men are meeting, so that's going to come up. And the other is there's this political image that, you know, this meeting is important to Trump because it comes before the midterms. And he is been deadlocked on issues like the war in Iran. His approval ratings at home here are not very high. Inflation is something that is still a problem. And so being able to walk away with something on paper that looks good, so for example, following through on pre-existing commitments for China to buy more American agricultural products, which it's behind, it's late on, by the way. But something kind of decorative like that might be a nice feather in Trump's cap as he heads into the midterm elections with other

0: more pressing issues that go unresolved.
1: Yeah. And by the way, we'd love to hear from you. Are you worried about the U.S. falling behind China on the economy, technology, the military, and what should we do about it? 888-477-9499. The email is studio2@whyy.org. And our YouTube and Facebookers, you can keep those comments coming in the live chat. David on YouTube says, I'm worried about the U.S. underinvesting in technology. China is a formidable competitor. America must remain strong in innovation, energy, capital markets, allies, and entrepreneurship. We currently don't have the leadership to get ahead. Let's bring in a caller. We have Eric from Philadelphia on the line. Eric, you're on Studio 2. What's your question or comment?
2: I have a comment. My comment is I'm worried about the U.S. reaction to the rise of China. Instead of collaborating with China, a country who developed itself without any colony, any war in 50 years, what do? We just fight them. We ban Chinese cars, electric cars in the U.S., but we should be working with China. And what do we do instead? We go around the world, you know, bombing countries, changing government, you know, blockading Cuba. That, to me, is a big problem. We try to maintain the status quo instead of working with, you know, China and see what can we learn from them and what can we learn from us.
1: Yeah.
2: So that everyone can succeed.
1: Thank you. That's Eric from Philadelphia's point of view. Aaron, you know, your reaction to that, but also, you know, I want to sort of have people understand what is going on in China, because I'd love to get their perspectives. If you could sort of help us. So what are they, what are some of their economic issues, the issues with regard to technology? How much do we know about what's happening in China when we try to talk about leverage? What do they have going for them? What are some of their weaknesses? And I'd love to hear both of you kind of share that thought for people who don't have a real understanding of that country.
3: Well, people talk now about the K-shaped economy, that one party's going up and one party's going down. And the part that's going up is high technology, advanced industries. The Chinese government is investing huge sums of money in electric vehicles, solar panels, trying to create their own semiconductor industry that will match or exceed the capabilities of those of the United States. So they're doing a lot, and they're making progress on those fronts. But overall, their economy is limping along. It's not growing as rapidly as it was in the past. There's sort of underemployment. It's not all coming up roses, but they're counting on technology to allow them to break through and to sustain high levels of economic growth, and also to match or exceed the power of the United States in the long run. I think the question that I would ask is, what is the perspective of the Chinese leadership to the extent that we understand it? What are they thinking and what are their objectives? And I think from what we can tell, and Xi Jinping has been increasingly frank, I think, in the way that he's framed China's goals, their ambition is to become the world's leading technological, economic, and ultimately military power. And they see the United States as the principal obstacle to their achieving that objective. So they believe that they're engaged in a long-term competition with the United States. Whatever happens at this or that summit, whatever superficial agreement we reach or don't reach, they think that that competition is going to continue. And they say that they're optimistic in the long run about their own success. Xi Jinping talks a lot about the East rising and the West declining, and he seems to believe that that's the case, so he wants to continue along that path.
1: Yeah.
3: The thing that he and I think his colleagues worry about is arousing the United States in some way and stirring the United States to take much tougher actions, which it could.
1: Yeah.
3: Chinese leaders, Chinese analysts talk a lot about the Cold War mentality, and they accuse people who are advocating sort of tougher policies of having Cold War mentality. I think that's because they fear the United States becoming mobilized to oppose them in the ways that it was during the Cold War.
1: Yeah, I'd like to get your take on this, Emily, as well, their objectives and points of leverage, because a lot of folks here haven't necessarily been paying attention to what's happening in China. And so what are their objectives? What are some of the leverage points, strengths and weaknesses that you see?
0: Let me first respond to Eric, who called in with interesting questions. Eric has really hit on one of the central foreign policy debates happening right now in the U.S. foreign policy establishment, which is if we recognize that China is one of the main U.S. competitors economically, technologically, militarily, what is the right path forward? Is it to be outwardly confrontational and to decouple, or does that reduce American leverage over Chinese choices? And does that cut off any potential diplomatic off-ramp and potentially really productive collaboration when it comes to things like solutions to climate change and the dangers of frontier artificial intelligence? There's even a growing faction of foreign policy restrainers who believe that, you know what, China is so far ahead that the U.S. has more important issues to focus on. Let's restrain American foreign policy and reduce American military presence from around the world, basically ceding some territory in the Asia Pacific to China, because we should focus on things in the Western Hemisphere and the North American continent. So that's been a growing, very controversial voice in the foreign policy establishment. But this is a conversation that is, you know, there's no answers, Eric, but people who have a lot of experience have been debating this very vociferously over the last 2 years. The U.S. is one part of the equation, but the other is China. You know, like, yeah, we can ask, should the U.S. pursue greater cooperation with China on tech and climate change and tech issues? Then there's also the question of, does China trust the U.S. enough to meaningfully pursue cooperation? Even if the U.S. is willing, if China enters things half-heartedly, this cooperation isn't going to work as well. And when you talk about choke points, a good example of how this distrust has hamstrung diplomatic cooperation is with something called the Rare Earths Truce. Yeah. So this is something that was reached last fall between the U.S. and China during high-level meetings between the two countries as well. And as part of the truce, the U.S. decided to back off on one of its choke points, which is advanced semiconductors that China wants, and China backed off its main choke point, rare earth products, which the U.S. can't really refine itself to a large enough extent yet, and which China basically has dominance over globally. That truce expires November 10th, right after the midterms. That truce is going to be on the table when Xi and Trump meet this week, but my reporting shows China offered to extend that truce because it wants stability. It wants a hard date. January 2029, the end of Trump's presidential term, is the date that I reported Beijing offered to give to the U.S. to extend that truce to. But distrust that China would even hold up its end of the bargain led the U.S. to reject that offer and say, what about 6 months? And Jameson Greer, the U.S. trade representative, just went on Bloomberg television this week saying, you know what, we're looking at some kind of extension between 3 to 6 months, but there's so much daylight between the U.S. and China right now on trust and following through on commitments to that truce that we're not sure if there's going to be an extension announced at this meeting this Thursday in D.C. So that's an example there of countries, you know, the two countries being willing to cooperate on issues of trade choke points, but mistrust scuttling that.
4: We're coming up on a break in a couple minutes. And on the other side of that, I'd like to maybe go deeper on kind of the existential bigger questions between U.S. and China. But Aaron, before we get to the break, is there anything else of substance that we should talk about that's going to be on the table this week that we haven't mentioned yet?
3: I do think the issue of Iran will be on the table. I don't know that the Chinese themselves would raise it, but I would not be surprised if President Trump raised it.
4: What's the relationship been? What's been happening with Iran and China?
3: Well,
4: and the U.S.?
3: China's been very supportive of Iran, buying a lot of its oil, although its ability to do that has been constricted by the war. Also, selling a lot of technology to Iran that they use, among other things, for making some of their weapons, drones in particular. So they've been quite supportive. They don't want to see this war blow up into something even worse, because that could cause further economic disruption that would damage them. But I also don't think that they're going to be willing or interested in putting themselves in the middle and trying to negotiate between the United States and, on the one hand, and Iran on the other. So that might be one issue. Another issue, which I don't think the United States is going to raise, but which in my opinion it should, is China's support for Russia in its war against Ukraine. Because there, China has provided enormous support in various forms, everything up to and apparently not including actual weapon systems that have kept the Russians in the fight against Ukraine. And that poses a real threat to our European allies. In my view, it poses a threat to our interests as well. I would be surprised if President Trump raised.
1: Wow. And so we're coming up on a break. We have a caller on the line we'll get to. We have many more of your comments, and we'd love to hear from you. Are you worried about the U.S. falling behind China in terms of the economy, tech, and national security? What should we do about it? 888-477-9499. The email is studio2@whyy.org. We'll talk about more of the issues on the table for this summit between the U.S. and China that begins tomorrow. This is Studio 2. We'll be right back.
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4: 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I'm Kevin McCrory.
1: And I'm Cherry Gregg. Before we get back to our conversation about U.S.-China relations, it is now time to reveal our Giveaway Wednesday event. Diana, hit it.

0: And that is the sound of Neil Young and Willie Nelson, two icons who will be at the Highmark Man tomorrow night, September 24th. And you can win a pair of tickets to the show right now by being the 10th person to email studio2@whyy.org. Got to clear those calendars because this is a big one. I'll be there, Cherry, at the Highmark Man. Really looking forward to it.
1: So email studio2@whyy.org right now. So got to get back to our conversation. President Trump is welcoming China President Xi Jinping today ahead of tomorrow's summit and state dinner. And walking us through what is at stake, we have Emily Feng, a White House correspondent for NPR, longtime China reporter, and Aaron Friedberg, professor of politics and international affairs at Princeton University. He's author of The De-Risking Race.
0: And as always, we want to hear from you. Are you worried about the U.S. falling behind China in terms of the economy, tech, and national security? Give us a call, 888-477-9499, or email studio2@whyy.org. If you're watching along on YouTube or Facebook, you can drop a comment in the live chat.
1: Yeah, let me read this comment from Luca Bear on YouTube, who says, as far as economics, healthcare, and transportation, everyone is outdoing the U.S. Ever go to other countries and think, why can't we have this? We could, but we are our own worst enemies. We want to bring in a caller. Joe from Folsom, New Jersey is on the line. Joe, you're on Studio 2. What's your question or comment?
2: Hey, guys. Good afternoon. Thanks for taking my call and for talking about this very important issue. So I have a farm down here in South Jersey, and I'm not too far from the Vineland Data One data center. We're actually going to be drawing from the same aquifer. So there's it's a little close to home. But yeah. I wanted to talk about how we've been hearing that we've been falling behind China in terms of AI, and that's what's kind of causing a lot of these companies to get maybe fast-tracked a little to building out these data centers. I just think it's interesting because we're behind China in so many other things, yet we don't prioritize them, especially things that would actually benefit working families. Data centers don't benefit working families. They just benefit the ultra-rich. So, like, we're behind China in public transportation. They have high-speed rail, and yet our country is actively defunding high-speed rail. We're behind China in healthcare, affordability, STEM education, all these things. Why can't we focus on those things instead of an AI data center that only benefits the ultra-wealthy?
1: Yeah, thank you so much, Joe from Folsom, on that. I want to give, Emily, I want to give you a chance to respond to what Joe had to say. And then we'd love to dig a little bit more into the question of AI and some of the tech issues that separate the U.S. and China at this moment.
3: That is a powerful question, Joe. Mm-hmm. I do think that China is ahead in terms of public transportation. It is very behind on healthcare, and that is compared to the dismal state of American healthcare even. The rate of healthcare coverage, quality, cost compared to average income in China is extremely low. And that's surprising to a lot of people because on paper, China is a socialist country. But It has failed its citizens in terms of healthcare, and it's a real issue because it's an aging economy. It's aging much faster even than the United States. But on the question of, you know, why isn't the U.S. focusing on these issues, I have not seen, and granted, I'm not that old, but I have not seen this level of skepticism following the wars in Iran, the Israel-Hamas war, this level of skepticism within the quote-unquote traditional foreign policy establishment and circles of debate within that community about what should the level of reach be of the U.S. military and foreign policy presence around the world. I think that there is growing momentum and calls to restrain, you know, to pull back some of America's military resources and investments around the world because there are more pressing issues here at home. And explicit acknowledgments when I go to events with former and current and senior U.S. officials who say, listen, the reality we live in today is not the diplomatic reality we were facing 20 years ago when the U.S. was the only world superpower out there. This is a multi-power world, multipolar world with other superpowers, namely China, and we have to make realistic and sometimes painful decisions because of that.
1: And I wanted to sort of zoom in on the issue of AI and get get your take on this, because I'd like you to help us frame it, because we've heard from, we did a whole show on the fact that there are people within the AI community who are saying that the entire race needs to slow down. And the argument on the U.S. side against the folks who are very skeptical of the slowdown is that China is leading here and we cannot let China beat us. I know both of you said that there may not be a resolution to this issue during this summit, but can you sort of frame this for us? Where is China in the AI race, and how likely is it to get any type of agreement anytime soon on this when there are so many fears swirling around what could happen if AI continues at this pace? And Aaron, we'll start with you.
4: Well, I'm not an expert on AI, so I will not pretend to be able to tell you who's ahead. And I think if you sample 100 experts, people who really follow this very closely, you'd find a wide range of opinions. My sense is that many of the experts in the United States and other Western countries believe that the U.S. still has significant advantages in computing power and the development of algorithms and so on. But that China is moving forward very quickly. And they also have some real advantages. The caller mentioned electric power. China has greatly increased its capacity to generate electric power, and it now has more capacity than the U.S., and that's going to be important for going forward in this competition. As far as the prospects for control, I'm skeptical at this point that it's going to be possible to achieve much by way of control, which isn't to say that it wouldn't be desirable. I'm not an expert on it, but there seem to be people who are very concerned about the prospects of just plowing ahead. But I think there are a couple of reasons to be skeptical. One is the geopolitics of it all. I mean, at the very beginning of the Cold War, there was a lot of discussion of trying to limit possession of atomic weapons, nuclear weapons, and even proposals for slowing down development in the United States and the Soviet Union. That never went anywhere because there was such a high level of mistrust. Also because for a time, the Soviets felt that they were behind and they weren't going to agree to any kind of slowdown as long as that was the case. So we've got that dynamic, but we also have the presence and the activity of private actors in the U.S. and quasi-private actors in China, companies, corporations that are vigorously pushing forward because they think there's an enormous amount of money to be made by being the first and being the most successful in developing AI. So even though currently some of the leaders of the big tech companies in the United States are saying maybe we should slow down, look at what they're doing, not what they're saying. They're going to slow down if others slow down, but they don't think others are slowing down, so they're not going to either. Yeah. So I think for the time being, the prospects of meaningful control are limited. But there are indications that some people in China are quite worried about some of the things that people in the West are worried about, maybe in a slightly different way. Agents, AI agents that can break into systems and reveal information. The CCP system, the Chinese Communist Party wants to maintain a very tight control over information. So they have reason to be concerned about this.
1: And Emily, wanted to get your take, because I know that initially with the state dinner, there had been reports that people, that Americans wanted to bring some entrepreneurs over from China who are in the AI space to the conversation. Can you talk about that? And then sort of what you see as far as any agreements regarding the AI arms race between China and the U.S.?
3: My sources tell me, you know, it's unclear actually whether there's going to be executives coming. It's something that the White House very much encouraged, but it was very difficult giving the Chinese enough logistical and protocol details about who they should bring. And it was so last minute that it's at this point unclear if China's going to bring any CEOs in its delegation. On the AI thing, I think that there's two assumptions that people make in this conversation of, you know, what about China? We can't slow down because what about China? That I think are not, there's no clear answer on right now, which is one, this assumes that China wants to get ahead in the AI race so badly that it would risk creating a AI entity that would potentially destroy all of humanity. And I am not sure that that's true. China is very, very worried about AI risks, and it would not be in its interest to create a humanity-destroying AI either. The second assumption is that regulation necessarily limits the pace of innovation. Bad regulation does, but I think it's possible to create good regulation that might inhibit some of the risks while still allowing innovation. When you look at China, yes, they lack a lot in compute power. They have, according to some estimates, only a tenth of what the U.S. has. But they have almost, on some aspects, caught up to American companies' abilities in AI with less computational power and some of the strictest AI regulation in the world.
0: Interesting.
3: So I think there's a lot of research to be done there about whether regulation actually slows down innovation. And in a weird way, China might be a country that the U.S. could look towards. On the prospects of some kind of concrete AI guardrail thing, there is so much distrust. There is the classic first mover problem, where neither country wants to be the first to limit itself because of fear the other might try to take advantage and move ahead. And the other is, as Aaron has pointed out, these are nation states talking, but the people who are actually making and researching the AI are private companies. And that creates a really complicated dynamic that we've never encountered.
0: A few minutes here left in the hour. I want to read a comment from Michael from Fairmount, who says, I'm really disturbed that Eric called in and there wasn't a response as to why we're not cooperating with China. And he says he's an advocate for peace and is wondering why we're kind of continuing a Cold War mentality. And I guess that gets me into the larger question, Aaron, of like, what is the existential threat to the United States? We've heard from a few people today who seem to say, let's lean into cooperation. What's your view on how this plays out in a good way or how this potentially plays out in a bad way, like 50 years from now, 100 years from now, if China truly overtakes us as a superpower, as it seems like they intend to, what does that look like and how do we stop it?
4: What's at stake, I think, ultimately is the future of human freedom. For all of our flaws and for all of the mistakes that we have made, and maybe more so in recent years than in the past, the United States is still a system that's based on individual liberties, political democracy, freedom of speech, freedom of the press, and so on. And that's been a powerful model. And there are many other countries in the world that are behaving in a similar fashion. And that's, in my view, that's a good thing. One thing that we haven't talked very much about, which I think is essential to remember in all of these discussions, is the character of the CCP regime. This is an authoritarian dictatorship. Mm-hmm. It's a dictatorship that seems to aspire now to sort of totalitarian control of all of its citizens. And it's also, I think, would like to extend its control, not that it's going to be able to tell everybody in the world what to do, but to limit what it sees as threats to the survival of its regime. And as its power has grown, it has sought to extend its influence further. And so ultimately, I think that is what's at stake. I don't expect to see, you know, the red flag flying from Capitol Hill, but I could imagine a world in which liberal democracy, it has shrunk down the numbers of countries that have liberal democratic systems, is diminished. The perception grows that the future lies in authoritarian regimes that achieve great mm-hmm. things, supposedly, but at the expense of the freedoms of their own people. Ultimately, I think that's what's at stake.
1: Yeah.
4: Unfortunately, I think the way the current administration is behaving on a number of issues weakens the appeal of mm-hmm. our system, because the current leadership doesn't seem to accept some of the values on which it's based.
1: Yeah, and we only have two more minutes. And so I want to sort of ask both of you, what will you be looking for tomorrow and throughout this summit and state dinner? Like, what are some of the hallmark things you'll be looking for to see whether or not this was a positive meeting, negative meeting? And what do you think our allies will be looking for as well? Any hallmarks, Emily? And then Aaron, and we only have a minute and a half left.
3: Our allies are hoping for no regression. Taiwan is an issue we haven't mentioned. They're just really hoping the U.S. doesn't upend the diplomatic status quo on Taiwan. I'll be looking for small details. You know, on Friday, when Trump and Xi go to the National Archives here in D.C., what are they going to be looking at? Why are they going to the National Archives? Less about what they talk about and the commitments and trade and whatever, but just the little details protocol-wise of what they eat, what they drink, where they go, what they look at. That's what I'm looking for.
1: Yeah. And Aaron?
4: I'm concerned about what President Trump may give away, either deliberately or inadvertently. And Taiwan is a concern. The U.S. has a longstanding commitment to help Taiwan defend itself. President Trump increasingly has expressed skepticism about that. The Chinese leadership would like to have him say that the U.S. Opposes Taiwan independence. And the president may say things like that, and that could have a destabilizing effect. I'm hoping for little news, because the only news I can see coming out of this would be bad news.
0: Interesting. Well, we're going to have to leave it there. That was the voice of Aaron Friedberg. He's a professor of politics and international affairs at Princeton University and the author of The De-Risking Race. Thanks for being here with all your insights, Aaron.
4: Thank you.
0: And we also heard from Emily Fang this hour. She's the NPR White House correspondent and a longtime China reporter. Thank you, Emily.
3: Thank you. From the White House. This is not a laundromat. This is the White House.
1: All right. I'm glad you're still in there. Yes. James from Chester County says, I think America began losing the race against China in the 80s when Reagan prioritized fossil fuels over clean energy. Now another short-sighted president is digging the hole deeper. That's James from Chester County's point of view. Thanks to Katie, a caller we couldn't get to. Hopefully you'll call back another day. And I got to say thank you, of course, to Debbie Builder, Hazel May Bryan, and Ben Abrams, our producers. Diana Martinez and Mike Schiffler, thanks to you as well. They engineered today's show from Studio 2 here at WHYY in Philadelphia. I'm Cherry Gregg.
0: And I'm Kevin McCrory. Thank you so much for listening.

0: And tomorrow at noon, do we truly own our stuff? Subscription services are everywhere, but some consumers are getting tired of monthly payments for things they want to just hold in their hands.
1: So what does the so-called death of ownership mean for our culture? We'll look at the pros and cons of having so much more at our fingertips while physically owning less. That's tomorrow on Studio 2. Up next on WHYY, it's Here and Now.

0: and most of the Republican congressmen don't dare go against him. So that makes it very hard to get any sensible policies in place.
1: Yeah. We've been talking to Jeffrey Hinton, computer scientist, cognitive psychologist, often considered the godfather of AI. He's a pioneer in artificial neural networks and deep learning. Jeffrey Hinton, great pleasure. Thank you for taking the time.
0: Thank you for inviting me.
1: And you can hear more of my lengthy conversation with Jeffrey Hinton today on our podcast, Here and Now, Anytime.
2: Live from NPR News in Boston, I'm Josie Guarino. Chinese President Xi Jinping is making his first state visit to the U.S. in more than a decade today. President Trump personally met Xi's plane at Joint Base Andrews before the leaders sit down to discuss critical issues like AI, rare earth minerals, and the war in Iran. A judge in the nation's capital will hear arguments on whether the president's move banning three news organizations from White House grounds violates the First Amendment. The outlets are CNN, MS Now, and Politico. Trump's administration argues that the reporting of the three outlets poses a threat to national security. The administration plans to double down on its contention that it has the right to decide who can set foot in the White House. The outlets say they were singled out because of the content of their coverage. They're asking the court to immediately restore their access to the White House. More than a dozen words widely used in Bermuda and across the Caribbean now officially have a place in the Oxford English Dictionary. First in line is bimpert, a Bermudian word used to describe a stupid or foolish person. Another evocative addition is horner man, a word long used in the eastern Caribbean island of Trinidad and Tobago to describe an unfaithful man. This is Here and Now.
3: Maddie Kowalski is a student at the University of Florida. Last November, someone put non-consensual, intimate images of Maddie on the internet.
4: There were videos of me naked out there. People had very obviously purposely put them out there.
5: Like, can you imagine a violation? You're 19 years old, and a video that you don't even remember shooting, let alone consenting to, goes viral nationally, along with your name and your sorority and your parents, your grandparents, everybody in your life sees it. It's a humiliation and a privacy violation that is kind of incomprehensible.
3: Coming up on Today Explained from Vox, a reporter investigates both the online network that humiliated Maddie Kowalski and the difficulty of doing anything about it.
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3: E.J. Dixon is a senior culture writer at Wired. E.J. recently wrote about the Burnerverse. This is a network of anonymous online accounts created to talk about college sports. At times, though, these accounts are involved in something much darker, which, warning, we're going to discuss on today's show, the dissemination of videos and rumors aimed at shaming young women. Maddie Kowalski is one of them.
5: Maddie is, I'm smiling because she's a typical teenage girl in a lot of ways. You know, when we first met, she ordered like three different side dishes with three different condiments and at this Southern food restaurant. And, you know, we talked about Dance Moms and we talked about streamers and Trisha Paytas. And she's a theater kid. She spent high school doing theater productions. She loves Wicked. But she also is incredibly strong and resilient and courageous. And when this horrible, horrible thing happened to her, she had the foresight and the wherewithal to say, you know, I have nothing to be ashamed of. It's the people who did this to me who should be ashamed. And I think that's really powerful for somebody that young.
3: What happened to Maddie Kowalski exactly?
5: Maddie had a difficult time adjusting to college, as many college students do. She grew up kind of sheltered, didn't really drink in high school, didn't really go out and party in high school. So the way she tells it, when she got to UF and she really just wanted to be accepted by, you know, the sororities and the fraternities, she kind of went all out on the Greek life party scene and developed substance abuse and alcohol problem. And as she puts it, you know, that put her in situations where she trusted people that she shouldn't have. And there were two separate non-consensual intimate images that circulated of her. One in which she was at a house that a bunch of kids who were in the same frat at UF lived in off campus, performing a sex act. And another in which she was pictured having sex with two men who did not go to UF. And these videos were stitched together to create a viral clip.
3: Take me back to last November when Maddie, who is then 19 years old, learns that these video clips of her are circulating. What happens?
5: The way she tells it, it was a Sunday, the weekend after Halloween. She was at a friend's house when her friend received a phone call saying, did you know that there are nude images of Maddie circulating around at FSU? And she was like, well, oh my God, what's going on? So she goes on to Yik Yak, which is this anonymous campus forum where college students post about each other. And she saw a bunch of people describing a video of a redhead from her sorority that was going viral. And she was really freaked out because she had no idea what that video was. She didn't remember filming a video.
4: I didn't really understand what was going on, and everything was happening really, really fast. And I especially couldn't comprehend what I was supposed to do. So I was just super overwhelmed.
5: Within about an hour or so, that video had been posted onto X. And that was the first time that Maddie saw the video, actually, was when it was posted onto X and it became a national trending topic.
4: I was just watching dozens of people reposting them and saying these horrible, degrading things about me.
5: It was a huge, huge violation, and it happened. I mean, her life changed virtually within a couple hours.
4: People started digging up things about my friends and my family and posting our private pictures, you know, making AI deepfakes and memes, taking anything I've ever, you know, done or said out of context and making fake posts as me. And then people started calling me and harassing me and calling my dad and harassing me. And it just all felt very overwhelming. There wasn't anything I could do to stop it. Eventually, my dad drove to Gainesville and he left his phone at home so that I wouldn't see his location. And, you know, my roommates let him in. And that, I remember, was a very, very overwhelming experience, having to see him for the first time, because I was just so humiliated and embarrassed, and I knew the impact that all of this had had on my family as well. So
5: she developed PTSD. Her hair started falling out. She developed rashes on her face. She was getting harassed constantly on campus. She couldn't leave her house without somebody catcalling her or screaming from their car. Somebody threw an egg at her, and it was ultimately too much for her to handle. And within a month, she left campus and moved back home.
4: I wanted to stay in Florida after college. That was kind of my plan before. Now I just kind of want to get out of here, move somewhere where, you know, less people maybe know who I am or have seen those things about me.
3: Your story describes how Maddie has, without even realizing it, entered into something called the Burnerverse. This is something I think a lot of us prior to your piece had not heard of. What is the Burnerverse?
5: Yeah, I hadn't heard of it either. The Burnerverse is an online community of anonymous accounts, and ostensibly these are college sports fan accounts. They talk about the coaches, the players, new recruits. They share memes after their team loses. But there's a corner of the community that has emerged that is pretty violently racist and misogynistic and anti-Semitic.
6: You guys familiar with the Burnerverse? It's this place where fraternity dudes ruin lives.
7: And if you guys don't know what the Burnerverse is, it's essentially a group of unlovable losers who go around and basically harass random young college girls and make up rumors about them, about being like whores and sluts.
5: And one of the things that they've started doing in recent years is doxing young college-age women like Maddie.
3: Why is it called the Burnerverse?
5: Because it consists of burner accounts, anonymous accounts.
3: Okay, so the reason that whoever is spreading these videos of Maddie and others feel comfortable doing that is because they're anonymous. Nobody knows who's behind them.
5: Yes, exactly. And I also want to be clear, this is a small segment of the college sports burner community. there are a lot of these accounts that are pretty innocuous and would never dream of doing something like this to a young woman. I would say probably the vast majority of these accounts are not like that, but it is a sizable enough segment that they're able to make these types of narratives go viral.
3: What do we know about who is part of the Burnerverse? Is it all college kids? Is it all college kids who follow college sports? Like, who is likely to be part of this?
5: That was one of the most shocking things that I learned from my reporting, actually. I had assumed that these were largely frat kids. I assumed that they were largely SEC frat kids because a lot of these young girls who have been doxxed were students at SEC schools. But when I actually started looking into these accounts and who was behind them and who was sharing these images and making these jokes about Maddie, I learned it was way more wide-ranging than that. There are a lot of, you know, college students who are involved in the Burnerverse, but it's also men who are 10, 20, 30 years out of college. Sometimes they have wives. Mm. Sometimes they have children. Sometimes they have grandchildren. They're from all over the country. You know, it's not limited to one race or economic demographic. Like, it's really very broad and wide-ranging, which is kind of what makes it so terrifying.
3: Did you come away with an understanding of how an online community that is meant to be talking about college sports descends into this?
5: I think part of it is just a consequence of how internet subcultures work. Even fairly innocuous, large internet subcultures and communities, there's always going to be like a small part of any online subculture that splinters off and forms its own community that is going to skew a little bit more extremist. Like, that's not surprising in itself. But I do think that there is something about the discourse surrounding college sports, particularly the media ecosystem that's represented by Barstool, that does create a space for this type of rampant misogyny to foment. Hmm. Like, I don't think it's a coincidence that some of the accounts that I have seen posting really horrible defamatory content about Maddie are smaller Barstool accounts that are associated with individual colleges. Like, I do think that has definitely played a role.
3: Why did Maddie become the target of these people in the Burnerverse?
5: Because she's young and she's attractive. Basically, the criteria is these women are young, attractive, they're usually white for some reason, and they are perceived to have departed from a sexual norm in some way. They're either subject to some sort of rumor about their sex life or their sexual behavior, or maybe like a text message leaks about them, or a photo, and then it just, these guys take it up and they blow it up and it goes viral nationally. And they're very purposeful about it too. Like, I can't tell you how many tweets I've seen that are just like tweets of a girl's name, and they're like, make her famous, make her go viral.
4: It happens to more girls than you would think. I mean, there's new girls on this Burnerverse every single day. Even just, you know, searching myself and seeing what I need to try and get down about myself off the internet, I just see so many new girls every single day.
3: When we come back, how do you hold someone accountable for what happened to Maddie Kowalski?

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6: We're back with E.J. Dixon. E.J. wrote an article for Wired Magazine about how the Burnerverse targeted a Florida sorority girl named Maddie Kowalski. E.J., what did Maddie and her family do once these videos of her were online and going viral? How did they respond?
7: They sprung to action pretty much right away. I mean, Maddie really had, despite how traumatized she was, she had the clarity of thought to go to the police department pretty much immediately and file a report against the people who were harassing her and to launch an investigation and try to figure out who was behind the posting of her non-consensual intimate images. And they also hired a lawyer and a reputation management firm to try to get the videos scrubbed from the internet, which was easier said than done, because you can file takedown requests to get non-consensual intimate content taken down from platforms like X, but it's kind of like playing a game of whack-a-mole. Like, if you get one taken down, another 5 or 6 will invariably pop back up.
8: That definitely made me realize how inaccessible it is probably for lots of victims to be able to get resources like that, because, I mean, we had to hire a team that was working around the clock 24/7 to get these videos down. It wasn't easy, despite the videos being illegal in nature.
7: So it was a really arduous process. Meanwhile, her school had told her that it had opened a Title IX investigation. And then about a month after it happened, according to Maddie, they said they closed it because they could not find any evidence that the videos were shot on campus. So there were a lot of different investigations going on at the same time, and it was extremely frustrating for Maddie because she felt that there was very little movement or accountability, because she figured out some of the identities of the young men behind some of these burner accounts, but these guys were still enrolled at school. So she felt pretty helpless and isolated and frustrated that there didn't seem to be much happening in terms of accountability. If it had been a simple non-consensual porn case, if it had been an instance of an ex-boyfriend or something, posting a video of Maddie without her consent, that would have been much easier to deal with. But this involved hundreds, if not thousands, of anonymous online accounts sharing these images who were seemingly not connected to Maddie, right? Like, had no idea who she was, who were just doing this for sport.
6: What happened when Maddie and her family or her legal team contacted X and tried to get it taken down?
7: Yeah, I mean, I think that X was fairly responsive. According to the Take It Down Act, which President Trump signed into law last year, Platforms are legally required to take down non-consensual intimate images basically immediately after survivors report them.
9: We will not tolerate online sexual exploitation, and especially it's gone on at levels that nobody's ever seen before. It's getting worse and worse, and I think this is going to hopefully stop it.
7: So it very clearly was not legal for X to host these images. So I think X was pretty compliant, but again, it's the speed with which the internet works. It's this game of whack-a-mole. And because X's algorithm tends to amplify outrage-inducing or divisive content, I think that it probably saw Maddie's name was trending and amplified it to an even wider audience, making Maddie's name go viral. And I don't think X did a very good job curbing that at all.
6: Where did the police investigation end up? Some men were implicated in this, attached to this. What happened?
7: Yes. So after many months and after subpoenaing the IP addresses of some of these accounts that initially posted the images and initially made them go viral, the police charged three young men, two of whom were UF freshmen at the time, with alleged sexual cyber harassment.
6: What are the consequences? What are they facing?
7: So the investigation is still open. All three were charged with first-degree misdemeanor sexual cyber harassment. One of them was charged with a felony of sexual cyber harassment for financial gain because he was alleged to have promoted a crypto coin with Maddie Kowalski's name that was worth $11,000 at the time that he posted it. Maddie has filed federal civil lawsuits against all three men. When I reached out to their fraternity for comment, their fraternity, Theta Chi, said that two of them had been placed on interim suspension. The criminal cases are still open and unsolved. These are charges and allegations. They are not convictions.
6: These Burnerverse communities, they center around school sports, college sports. Are university athletic programs taking any kind of action here? Can they?
7: Not that I'm aware of. One of the things that I learned is that at other schools, there are allegations of a relationship between some of these more prominent burner accounts and college athletics departments where they sort of function as like influencers, I guess. Like, you know, they'll invite them to an event for new recruits and be like, hey, you know, you should post a photo of this guy and see how your audience reacts. Because there is, I mean, essentially fan accounts, right? And like I said before, a lot of them are pretty innocuous. So they're for college athletics departments to engage some of these accounts on a promotional basis is just smart marketing. But I do wonder whether or not the relationship runs deeper than that for some of these college athletics departments and how aware they are of the activities of the Burnerverse. My gut instinct is that a lot of college athletics departments probably have a pretty high awareness of the activities within the Burnerverse.
6: What recourse is available to victims of this kind of abuse? What can they do?
7: The Federal Take It Down Act requires platforms to remove non-consensual intimate images within 48 hours, but that's easier said than done a lot of the time. Because again, victims can submit a takedown request, but it doesn't prevent somebody else from reposting the image and having that go viral as well. Most U.S. states also have specific statutes prohibiting sexual cyber harassment, including revenge porn. But the wheels of the criminal justice system are very slow, as Maddie's story demonstrates. I mean, these guys weren't charged until 9 months after the incident took place. And it's really difficult for laws to keep a pace with like the speed with which these campaigns go viral.
6: You know, in an ideal world, this kind of thing would, you know, it just would be stopped before it even happened. So knowing that there is not much that victims can do, what are the methods of preventing this?
7: That's a very complicated question. I know that there are platforms developing various AI tools in order to prevent non-consensual intimate images from spreading. But I imagine that would be pretty difficult to regulate, especially with the rise of deepfakes and with the rise of AI-manipulated non-consensual images. So I don't have a lot of faith in that. I mean, honestly, I think that the biggest path toward prevention is Can I say this? Parents raising their sons to not be pieces of can I say that or no?
6: You can say that. You can absolutely say that.
7: Yeah. I mean, I think that the biggest course of prevention is parents raising their sons to not be pieces of honestly, to just set a clear line and say it's not okay to view women as commodities. It's not okay to talk about women like this. It's not okay to view social media engagement as the ultimate goal without thinking about the lives that you're impacting by spreading this content. I think that parents need to have conversations with their kids about that. And I think that there needs to be education within fraternities and sororities and universities, because it's not like what happened to Maddie Kowalski is an isolated incident. I was able to identify almost a dozen other young women who have been targeted by the Burnerverse in this way. And I think that there just needs to be more discussion of this in general, because it's not just the Burnerverse, right? It's this larger ecosystem that is, you know, socially ordained at this point of men saying horrible things and doing horrible things to women with impunity. That's the real problem to me.
6: Maddie, how are you doing now today?
8: Things have definitely gotten better. I will say that things always get better.
6: Mm.
8: But I think that, you know, the impact this has had on me will never go away, you know, no matter how much therapy I've done. But I think that the PTSD I have and the trauma from this will probably kind of shape the way I move through my life forever. But I've found things that bring me joy. I've started doing kickboxing classes and I adopted a dog. And so I'm trying to find ways to just bring joy back into my life and find things and activities that I can do to kind of remove myself from the noise of everything. So that's been really helpful.
6: Maddie Kowalski. Thanks to her for sharing her story. I think Maddie has a very bright future. EJ Dixon reported on the Burnerverse for Wired. Avishai Artsy and Hadi Mwagdi produced today's show with an assist from Miles Bryan. Amin El-Sadi edited. We were fact-checked by Gabriel Dunatov, and our engineers are David Tadashur and Bridger Dunnigan. I'm Noel King. It's Today Explained.

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TEDx Cape May will feature 8 educational and inspirational TED-style presentations that will be filmed, followed by a reception at the Congress Hall Hotel. 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
4: This is Fresh Air. I'm Terry Gross. To help us understand the significance of tomorrow's summit between President Trump and China's President Xi and get a better understanding of the current and precarious state of U.S.-China relations, we're talking with Rush Doshi, a senior fellow at the Council on Foreign Relations and director of its China Strategy Initiative. During the Biden administration, Doshi was the deputy senior director for China and Taiwan Affairs on the National Security Council. He helped organize summits

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2: 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Matt Gillum with you on this breezy Wednesday. Stay right there. Check of news headlines coming up in seconds. 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
4: Live from NPR News in Culver City, California, I'm Dwayne Brown. The FBI's jobs portal remains down as the Bureau investigates claims that criminal hackers breached the agency's computer systems and stole data on FBI employees. This comes a day after the hacking group Shiny Hunters claim responsibility. NPR's Ryan Lucas reports.
5: The FBI says in a statement posted on X that it is aware of the cyber criminal group's claims to have compromised the FBI jobs portal and stolen personal information of FBI employees. The Bureau says the point of the hack is still undetermined, but it says the FBI is aggressively investigating and actively working to shore up any potential risk. The stolen information allegedly includes names of current and former FBI employees, as well as their home addresses and phone numbers. The breach raises significant counterintelligence concerns for the nation's premier law enforcement agency. Ryan Lucas, NPR News, Washington.
4: The latest NPR PBS Marist poll looks at how President Trump is faring with voters with just 40 days to go before the November midterms. Voters say they're less confident the U.S. Postal Service will deliver mail in ballots on time. NPR's Hansi Luong with that.
6: Compared to 2 years ago, the share of registered voters who say they are confident or very confident that the U.S. Postal Service will deliver mail-in ballots and other election mail on time has dropped 13 percentage points. It's now down to 58% of voters. That's according to an NPR PBS News Marist poll conducted this month, just as the Supreme Court blocked the Trump administration from using USPS to restrict mail-in voting for the midterm election. We should note USPS

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4: 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Good afternoon. 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Stay with us. More All Things Considered coming up in the 5 o'clock hour. Among the stories, starting us off one day after the president spoke at the UN about the possibility of annihilating Iran, Secretary of State Marco Rubio struck a softer tone.
5: The president's open still to this moment to making a deal with Iran that allows Iran to be what it should be, which is a great and prosperous country.
4: We'll have more on that and other news from day two of the UN General Assembly coming up in the 5 o'clock hour here on WHYY.
0: From NPR News, this is All Things Considered. I'm Juana Summers.
6: And I'm Scott Detrow. I am a big fan of the Muppets. I am also a fan of Seth MacFarlane, the creator of Family Guy and other shows. So you can imagine my surprise and delight when I heard MacFarlane, who is an accomplished singer, was releasing an album full of Muppets music.
7: Moving right along in search of good times and good news with good.
6: That song is originally sung by Kermit the Frog and Fozzie Bear in the Muppet Movie. MacFarlane says these are modern classics on par with the Great American Songbook.
8: You know, these are all songs that creatively, to my ear, fit very nicely in the same, you know, list of songs that were recorded by Sinatra and Crosby and, you know, these vocalists of that era.
6: The album is called Seth MacFarlane Sings the Muppets, and it includes a lot of the hits like Kermit's ballad, Bein' Green.
9: It's not that easy being green, having to spend each day the color of the leaves.
6: Which we should note, a certain other classic crooner also covered.
8: Sinatra did do a version of Bein' Green in the 70s that worked very well.
9: It's not easy being green. It seems you blend in with so many other ordinary things.
8: And, you know, I can only imagine that if he had continued to, you know, record with that kind of output into the 80s, he probably would have touched on some of these other tunes as well.
6: Yeah, and that, of course, is on this album. How did you approach that arrangement? It didn't seem to me like you made that many changes from kind of the Sinatra-style Bein' Green compared to some of the other songs.
8: Yeah, I mean, that song is, you know, no one really messes with that song too much. We did it a little bit more of like a slow swing.

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1: Have you ever had a sandwich so good you had to tell somebody? 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

0: The success of Choosin' Texas does point to larger storylines in the music industry. As more and more country music fans gravitate to streaming services, it's become harder to dislodge country stars like Ella Langley and Morgan Wallen from the top of the charts. And it's been a shaky year for new pop music. For months, the top five has been dominated by Ella Langley, Morgan Wallen, and a turn back to country for the usually pop-minded Taylor Swift. And the song at number two this week, Boston, is by a country newcomer, Stella Lefty. On a train back to Boston, and we're jumping the gun, and I'm telling you, baby, this is the part I'd run. In the coming weeks, Choosin' Texas has a chance to pad its newfound all-time record. But between now and the holiday season, the song will face at least one more massive obstacle. Taylor Swift's new single, Patient Zero, drops this Friday. Stephen Thompson, NPR Music. Just when I thought I got him to fall in love with Tennessee,
1: I should've known better. This is NPR News.
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3: 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We have a check of news headlines up ahead in seconds. 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
4: Live from NPR News in Culver City, California, I'm Duane Brown. In New York, speaking to the United Nations General Assembly for the fourth time since Russia invaded, Ukraine's President Volodymyr Zelensky urged international leaders to keep up the economic pressure on Russia's oil revenues to limit its ability to finance its war in Ukraine.
5: For almost 5 years now, Russian generals have been trying to carry out Putin's crazy order to seize our eastern land, the Donetsk region. And just this year, from January through August, the Russian army lost 248,964 people on the battlefield in Ukraine.
4: On Saturday, Russia gets its turn to address the UN Assembly. Although President Vladimir Putin will not be there, he is sending his top foreign diplomat. The governor of Maryland has ordered a new state review for large data centers. It's the latest state action over growing concerns about AI data centers from member station WAMU. Jenny Abamu reports.
6: Whenever data center developers need something from the state, like a permit, a new task force will judge the request on a number of factors, including energy use, environmental impacts, and jobs. If Maryland says a project doesn't meet its standards, it can lose state incentives, such as grants and loans. Moore says the growing size and scope of data centers pushed him to act now.
7: I think the other thing that has changed over the past year and a half, frankly, is the Trump-Vance administration. They've now just decided to completely pull back on guidelines, guardrails, protections. I am always going to protect the people of Maryland.
6: This follows a number of executive actions by Democratic governors on data centers.
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3: At 5:32 in Philadelphia with WHYY News, I'm Matt Gillum. The Rocky statue has been installed in a more permanent fixture at the top of the Philadelphia Museum of Art's famous steps. WHYY's Corey Sharber tells us more.
8: The statue spent the last several months inside the museum as part

0: The following is a coastal flood warning from the National Weather Service for the following county, southeastern Burlington, New Jersey. What? 1 to 2 feet of inundation above ground level in low-lying areas near shorelines and tidal waterways. Where? Ocean, Atlantic, Cape May and southeastern Burlington. When? Until 2 a.m. Saturday. Impacts. At this level, widespread roadway flooding occurs in coastal and bayside communities and along inland tidal waterways. Many roads become impassable. Some damage to vulnerable structures may begin to occur. Additional details, moderate tidal flooding could continue into the weekend. Cannot rule out major tidal flooding impacts, especially within Barnegat Bay. A coastal flood warning means that moderate or major tidal flooding is occurring or imminent. 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
1: Chatbots, but NPR's Katie McHugh found that tech companies are trying to shape those laws, and she's here to tell us more about it. Hey, Katie.
2: Hi.
1: So, Katie, why are some parents around the country now pushing for chatbot regulations?
2: Let's start with the story of Cynthia Montoya. She is the mother of a 13-year-old girl in Colorado. Her daughter started interacting with chatbots in 2023. The conversations quickly turned sexual without her initiating. She entered into a mental health decline, and sadly, her daughter died by suicide that year. So, like Montoya, other families are now channeling their grief into activism. And since Congress isn't acting, they are turning to states and hoping to pass regulations in states that can make chatbots safer for children.
1: What kind of changes have you been hearing that families would like to see states make in order to regulate chatbots and keep kids safer?
2: They would like to see restrictions on sexual content being directed towards minors, flagging for any signs of a mental health crisis, and also directing any users that do display those signs to resources such as suicide hotlines. Mm-hmm. They would also like to see liability for AI companies in these cases as well.
1: And Katie, your reporting's found that the industry is stepping in. They're trying to shape these laws in these states. What did you find?
2: Bills have been introduced all over the country in at least 10 states and have been passed in several of those. But as I was reporting, I was told by lawmakers, activists, and lawyers that there was a tech industry lobbying campaign, especially led by Google. So this was a coordinated campaign to help write, shape legislation and also recruit lawmakers to sponsor these bills that were favorable to the tech industry.
1: Tell us more about what the companies are trying to do here.
2: The bills that were popping up in several states, a lot of them had very identical language. Mm-hmm. And this language included exemptions for some of the most widely used chatbots. For instance, several bills exempted chatbots that are, quote, within another software application or web interface or computer program. And advocates worry, for instance, that this could exclude chatbots such as Meta AI and Grok, which are hosted in existing social media platforms.
1: And when you took this reporting to these tech companies, what did they have to say?
2: Several didn't respond, but Google, who led this campaign from my reporting, issued a statement saying that the company is committed to supporting thoughtful legislation. And it did say it also collaborates with lawmakers and community advocates to help shape this policy.
1: And what about the families who have been pushing for these bills, who are concerned about the safety of kids? How have they responded to what's happened to them?
2: So Montoya in Colorado is now working with civics groups and lawmakers, and she's hoping to draft her own bill that will hopefully be introduced next year. But she says the fact that one chatbot bill has already been put in place makes this job harder because lawmakers could see chatbot regulation as a done deal, she says, and move to focus on other issues rather than introducing a new, stronger bill next year.
1: Yeah. NPR's Katie McHugh, thank you.
2: Thank you.

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3: We have made it to 6:30 on this Wednesday. 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That is going to do it for today's installment of All Things Considered. 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
5: In Los Angeles, I'm Kai Rizdal. It is Wednesday today. This one is the 23rd of September. Good, as it always is, to have you along, everybody. We're going to spend, the first 10 or 11 minutes of the program today, directly or indirectly, on bonds. And what I want you to do, every time you hear that word today, is think of it as the cost of money. Bonds get sold and bonds get bought with an eye toward their yield. The interest rate, whoever issues the bond, has to pay. And the yield on the 10-year Treasury bond today hit 5.135%. Apologies for going to the third decimal place there, but when a government is borrowing the way this government is borrowing, thousandths of a percentage point really matter. So, our indirect approach to bonds today comes via the mortgage market, where the 30-year fixed-rate mortgage now sits at almost 7.2%, a two-year high. Meanwhile, and to absolutely nobody's surprise, the Mortgage Bankers Association says mortgage applications have dropped for the third week in a row. And as Marketplace's Sabrina Benishore reports now, to get us going, those two data points mean some things are happening in the housing market.
6: So demand for homes is down, which makes sense. Buyers aren't thrilled about buying when mortgages are this high. But something else a little weirder is happening, too.
7: We're also seeing more homeowners deciding to list their homes.
6: Daryl Fairweather is chief economist at Redfin.
7: Either these sellers are just tired of waiting because it's been so long that mortgage rates have been high, and if they're waiting for a better market, maybe they realize that that better market isn't coming, or they are getting nervous that prices might fall.
6: More sellers equals more supply, and you add in slowing demand, and home prices have slowed down, rising just 2% yearly, which is slower than overall inflation and slower than wage growth. And that would be great, except for the high mortgage.

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1: This final note on the way out today, part of why what happened in the markets today happened. We got something called the S&P Global Flash U.S. Composite Purchasing Managers Index. Basically, it's a snap reading on business activity in this economy. And the upshot is that businesses are doing pretty well and feeling pretty good. New orders are up and employment is up. There are some hiccups, yes, supply chain snags and input prices, which is another way to say inflation. But traders looked at that data today, both stocks and bonds, and figured the Fed is going to have to raise interest rates more than people had been thinking they would, hence the sell-off. Our media production team includes Brian Allison, John Foki, Montana Johnson, Drew Jostad, Gary O'Keefe, and Charlton Thorpe. Alex Simpson is the manager of media production. And I'm Kai Rizdahl. We will see you tomorrow, everybody. This is APM.
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5: From WHYY in Philadelphia, I'm Terry Gross with Fresh Air. Today, why the U.S. and China are at a precarious moment in their relationship. Tomorrow, President Trump and China's President Xi have their summit meeting in Washington. Likely topics will include the war in Iran, AI safety, tariffs, trade war, and how each country has something essential for tech. China has rare earth minerals, and America manufactures chips. Whether it's discussed or not, Taiwan and a possible war over its independence are likely to be on the minds of Trump and Xi. We talk with Rush Doshi, a senior fellow at the Council on Foreign Relations. During the Biden administration, Doshi was the deputy senior director for China and Taiwan affairs on the National Security Council and helped arrange summits with China. First News.
6: Live from NPR News in Washington, I'm Ryland Barton. A federal judge appeared inclined today to order the White House to restore the White House press passes of journalists from CNN, MS Now, and Politico. U.S. District Court Judge Timothy Kelly said that, according to precedent, it was clear that President Trump violated the news outlet's constitutional right of due process when he banned their journalists from the White House. NPR's David Folkenflik has more.
7: So even the president has acknowledged ahead of this hearing that he thought it was likely he would lose and indicated he would appeal. He said so on Truth Social. But he's enabled us all to be talking about this. This is a real issue with First Amendment implications, right, as well as due process implications. And yet we're not talking so much about how the war is going, whether or not gas is and oil are getting out through the Straits of Hormuz. We're not talking about his underwater approval ratings. We're not talking about Republicans who are in tight races running away from him. We're not talking about the economy. Right now, that may be a net plus for the president, even as in court at the moment, he's on the back foot.
6: NPR's David Folkenflik reporting. Ukrainian President Volodymyr Zelensky told the UN today that Russia's war will soon spread to other parts of Europe and called on on allies to force the Kremlin to end the war before another brutal winter. NPR's Joanna Kakissis reports.
8: Zelensky said that more than 248,000 Russian soldiers had been killed or wounded in Ukraine over the last 8 months.
9: We have an archive of drone videos. Videos showing thousands and thousands of Russians losing their lives in kill zones.
8: Zelensky also detailed how Russia's war is hurting the world. He talked about grain shortages, rising fuel prices, and the race to develop even more lethal drone warfare.
9: As early as next year, there is already a real possibility that AI, not only people, will begin to decide what happens on the battlefield.
8: We need peace, he said, before we reach that point. Joanna Kakissis, NPR News, Kyiv.
6: There's growing concern that President Trump could deploy National Guard troops around polling locations. That's despite laws barring such action, as NPR's Kat Lonsdorf reports.
10: A growing number of Democratic lawmakers, retired military leaders, and civil society organizations are seeking assurance from the Trump administration that the military will not be deployed to polling places, while also preparing for such a move to occur. Having federal troops or armed agents near the polls is clearly barred by federal law. But President Trump and several other key officials have recently sidestepped direct lines of questioning around the issue. And Trump has already shown a willingness to deploy the military domestically, particularly the National Guard. Meanwhile, voting officials across the country say they plan on administering the midterms as usual and are assuring voters there are plans in place if federal agents do show up to the polls. Kat Lonsdorf, NPR News.
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4: At 7:04 in Philadelphia with WHYY News, I'm Matt Gillum. Even though rain might not be in the forecast until the weekend, Philadelphia could see flooding near the Delaware River late tonight. Senior Service Hydrologist for the National Weather Service, Ray Kruslow, says they're keeping an eye on the tide.
11: The greater concern is where there are tidal waters. So the Delaware, potentially the very lower part of the Schuylkill, right below Fairmont Dam, some of those creeks and streams that are either off the Schuylkill or the Delaware that are tidal.
4: Kruslow says winds could push water upriver through several high tides. A coastal flood advisory starts tonight and should expire early Friday morning. Commissioners in Clearfield County, where Pennsylvania's largest immigration detention center is, voted 2-1 yesterday to extend the county's contract with ICE and the private prison company that operates the facility. Congresswoman Mary Gay Scanlon says she and other Philadelphia area Democrats are requesting more information about Moshannon Valley Processing Center's finances and operations.
12: Congress has the duty to conduct oversight on the operations of the U.S. government, so we're concerned both about whether there are any kind of human rights abuses going on and about whether taxpayer dollars are being used to line the pockets of private prison companies.
4: Immigrant rights groups have alleged medical neglect in the facility. In a statement, a representative for ICE says the agency provides, quote, comprehensive medical care. Cloudy skies overnight in Philadelphia. Temperatures getting down to the low 50s. Tomorrow, we're expecting breezy conditions, clouds, and temperatures in the mid-60s.
13: 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Rinko Kikuchi stars as a woman returning to Tokyo's ballroom dance scene after tragedy, where an infatuation with her instructor offers a chance for rediscovery. In theaters Friday.
5: This is Fresh Air. I'm Terry Gross. Some combustible topics are likely to be addressed at tomorrow's summit between President Donald Trump and China's President Xi Jinping, like controls on AI safety, the war in Iran, tariffs, the trade war, and China's export of rare earth metals and rare earth magnets. A subject sure to be on the minds of the Chinese and the Americans is the possibility of China invading Taiwan, and whether the U.S. would arm and defend the island nation, possibly getting us into an armed conflict with China. Whether or not anything is resolved at the summit, what's said, how it's interpreted, and what's left unsaid will matter. Beijing is trying to take over the position the U.S. has long held as the global leader, and they may be getting closer to achieving that goal. To help us understand all this and set the stage for the summit, our guest is Rush Doshi, a senior fellow at the Council on Foreign Relations and the director of its China Strategy Initiative. He's the author of the book The Long Game, China's Grand Strategy to Displace American Order. He's also an assistant professor in the School of Foreign Service at Georgetown University. During the Biden administration, Doshi was the deputy senior director for China and Taiwan affairs at the National Security Council. In that capacity, he negotiated with his Chinese counterpart and helped arrange summits with China. We recorded our interview yesterday. Rush Doshi, welcome back to Fresh Air.
14: Thanks. It's great to be with you.
5: So Trump likes to say that President Xi likes him, that they get along. How do you think Xi would describe Trump?
14: Well, what's interesting is these two leaders have had dealings going back all the way to 2016, 2017, really, is when that starts. And I think President Xi has always seen President Trump as unpredictable and also solicitous at times. President Trump is quite prone to flattering President Xi, just as he's prone to flattering Vladimir Putin. He has a tendency to flatter autocrats. So I think President Xi sees him as potentially dangerous in his unpredictability, but also, you know, manageable if President Xi is able to kind of appeal to his ego. And what we see between the two leaders now is a changed dynamic. You know, in the first term, President Trump felt very confident in pushing China. But at the same time, he always believed in stability in the relationship and wouldn't always push too far. This time around, I think President Xi feels like he has the upper hand, and President Trump feels like he has maybe a weaker hand than President Xi.
5: Why?
14: Well, the big reason why is because of what happened last year. You know, President Trump took tariffs on China up above 140%, unprecedented, maybe even reckless. And in doing so, he actually pushed President Xi into a corner. And President Xi had to make a decision. Does he reach for the break glass tool that China has spent decades building? And that tool, of course, is its control over the rare earth minerals and magnets that go into every manufacturing supply chain in America. When President Xi reached for that tool and said, we make more than 90% of the world's supply, and you're not going to get any of it, that was a gun to the head of U.S. manufacturing. Now, President Trump could have seen that coming. Certainly, past presidents knew that that threat could always be deployed. But they didn't push China into a position of having to use the tool. And here's the thing. If President Xi thinks he has the advantage with that tool, and President Trump thinks that President Xi has the advantage with that tool, then no matter what the reality is, perception becomes the reality. And that's why right now, I think Beijing feels like it's tamed President Trump.
5: Did President Trump fold on anything related to that?
14: Oh, very much. So right after President Xi used that tool, President Trump took those tariffs way back down to something closer to 30%. And after that, essentially did not pursue a number of actions that were in the American economic and technology interest, took a slightly softer line on issues related to Taiwan and human rights. Basically, we saw a complete shift in American policy. And Terry, this is a big deal. I mean, this is a moment, I think, where we can feel the tectonic shifts beneath us. What we saw was China received the full force of American economic coercion, and for the first time could completely turn that force back against the U.S. and get the U.S. to back down. Now, one last thing here. President Trump did have tools and cards that he could use in this situation. He chose not to. He blinked. And I think that President Xi wasn't just playing his cards. He was playing the player, as we might say in poker, and he figured out Trump's number.
5: So you said Trump had some tools that he didn't use. What tools went unused?
14: You know, one of them was that the U.S. has power over financial instruments. It can basically sanction smaller Chinese banks and say, if you don't let these rare earths flow to us, we're going to go after those smaller banks until you feel real pain. You know, China is the manufacturer of the world. It's the world's factory. So it's got great leverage when it comes to being able to make a thing that you need. But the U.S. is still in many ways the world's banker. We have great leverage when it comes to finance and currency and transactions in the financial sector. And so that was one area of leverage. The other is that the U.S. remains a technology superpower. And so a lot of the technology that China relies on to build chips, to design chips, to run its companies, is American software. And there are other choke points that the U.S. can play with in that front. So the U.S. did have these tools, but reaching for them would have been really escalatory. And so in the end, the president opted to back down because the risk of escalation was too great.
5: What would you like to see the outcome of the summit be, and what do you think it will be?
14: What I'd like to see is probably not what we're going to see. What I'd like to see is an effort to resolve some of the economic and tech issues between us, cooperation on AI safety, some de-escalation on Taiwan, and of course, some kind of path to ending some of the global conflicts that implicate both the U.S. and China, whether that's Russia-Ukraine or, of course, the current Iran war. But I think, if I'm being realistic, this is a summit that's much more about pageantry and much more about the appearance of stability rather than actual substance. We're not going to see major breakthroughs or deliverables. At most, we'll see China make some purchases of agricultural products. There'll be a dialogue announced on AI. There'll be some photo ops. The first ladies will meet. And that'll be that.
5: Why are you so skeptical about the summit?
14: Well, I'm skeptical for a lot of different reasons. I think the first one is that there's really a difference of interest between the U.S. and China on many of these issues. And the second, there's a lack of trust. I mean, President Trump, from President Xi's perspective, isn't the most reliable interlocutor. He makes promises, then he breaks promises. And I think the risk that he's going to break promises also disincentivizes China from making its own promises. But the final point here is that the U.S. and China are just in a fierce rivalry. It's true that there's been some de-escalation ever since the rare earth situation last year, but the reality remains that the U.S. and China will probably be fierce competitors for some time to come.
5: So AI and cybersecurity are issues that are likely to come up at the summit. You just co-authored a report on cybersecurity for the Council on Foreign Relations. And I want to read a paragraph from that report, a paragraph that is really quite alarming. You write, China has built a sophisticated hacking apparatus to gain leverage in peacetime and wreak havoc during conflict. Currently, the U.S. lacks the defenses or the credible deterrent to combat that threat. Over the past decade, China has built a sophisticated hacking apparatus to penetrate the water systems, energy grids, telecommunication networks, and transportation systems that underpin American society. The goal is not simply espionage. China is pre-positioning malware and maintaining dormant access to critical systems so it can gain leverage in peacetime and wreak havoc during a conflict. That sounds pretty bad. What has China already done in terms of hacking into American infrastructure and into government agencies?
14: Well, maybe I can start off by offering some personal perspective here. When I entered government in the Biden administration at the National Security Council in 2021, you know, I was first briefed about the extent of these penetrations into what we call critical infrastructure in the U.S., infrastructure upon which tens of millions of people rely. And it was alarming. And you saw over the course of the subsequent years, many U.S. officials say with the paragraph effectively that you just read, that China has pre-positioned for destructive cyber attack on the power, water, gas, telecom, and transportation infrastructure of this country. And what they would want to do is potentially shut down some of those systems, potentially in wartime, but could even be in peacetime to gain leverage. So the U.S. has to adjust its policy. And if you think about it, what China has done is put tens, if not hundreds of thousands of engineers on this problem set to build these offensive capabilities. And the U.S. has sort of dropped the ball. We don't have regulation of our cybersecurity the way we should because companies often oppose it. It's an extra cost. And the result is we have enormous vulnerabilities that nation states or even private actors can take advantage of to the detriment of all of us.
5: Now that we know that AI can go rogue and team up with a gang of AI-equipped computers and hack into another company, we have a hint of how powerful a weapon AI can be. What is China and what is the U.S. each worried about? Because I think they're worrying about different things.
14: It's true. China tends to worry a little bit more about questions of political security. Right? The Chinese Communist Party wants to stay in power, and control over information is an important part of that equation. So historically, when they regulated technology, they thought about it in terms of information security. Can I make sure the content that's circulating on the internet is consistent with the party's views? It's the right propaganda. It's appropriately censored. It doesn't make fun of President Xi Jinping, etc. When AI became a major factor in the technology landscape, China began to think about it in similar terms. They wanted to control the content that AI produced. And that's where they began, with political stability. In the U.S., so much of the conversation has not been about questions of speech, although that's there, the deepfakes, etc. The questions have really been about, will there be existential risk or other kinds of catastrophic risk that can come out of the loss of control of this technology, whether that's AI agents that hack critical infrastructure, the same infrastructure that China is actually hacking today, but perhaps perhaps far more competently, or whether AI combined with things like biosynthesis can create artificial viruses that are lethal and transmissible and can be catastrophic for the human race. Those are just a handful of the concerns people have about AI. But you're right, there's two different conversations. For China, initially it's been about political security, maybe social displacement from job loss. In the U.S., those things are there, but there's this bigger existential layer layered on top.
5: One thing they have in common, China and the U.S., is they both want to win the AI race. And Trump wants no restrictions. He has said about AI, we will cherish it, help it, and watch over it. It kind of sounds more like marriage vows than an AI policy. Compare that to China.
14: Yeah, I think to have and to hold your AI models will not be the right regulatory approach, if I'm being honest. But look, the Chinese Communist Party has regulated AI. They've just done it for their social purposes, right? They're worried about, you know, AI giving you the answer to Tiananmen Square or coming after an official in ways that'll basically weaken the Chinese Communist Party's hold on information. In the U.S., the regulatory questions have been about existential risks. What President Trump is basically saying is, I'm not really worried about those risks. I think those are all made up. I think they're basically designed to sell AI companies, that the risk of anything catastrophic happening is minimal. Let's just go. And so there's a huge disconnect there. And actually, Terry, it creates challenges. Because at this state visit, if the two leaders are going to talk about AI, you know, it's hard for the U.S. side to say, hey, China, we should work together to make AI more safe and secure, when China's view of us is that we're regulatory cowboys.
5: Well, we need to take a short break here, so let me reintroduce you. My guest is Rush Doshi. During the Biden administration, Doshi was the Deputy Senior Director for China and Taiwan Affairs on the National Security Council. He's now a Senior Fellow at the Council on Foreign Relations and the Director of its China Strategy Initiative. We'll be right back after a break. This is Fresh Air.
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5: This is Fresh Air. Let's get back to the interview I recorded yesterday with Rush Doshi. During the Biden administration, he was the Deputy Senior Director for China and Taiwan Affairs on the National Security Council. He's now a Senior Fellow at the Council on Foreign Relations and Director of its China Strategy Initiative. So we've established that both the U.S. and China want to win the AI race. How far ahead are we from China? And what is China trying to do to catch up?
14: You know, American models are maybe 6 months to a year more advanced than Chinese models. But the question is, why is China so close? China has great talent. They have great power. But what they don't often have is the compute capacity that the U.S. has. They don't have the chips, if you will, that are so critical to building AI technology, to being able to train the models and then being able to run them, what we call inference. So the U.S. has that huge gap in compute. And in the last administration and in the first Trump administration, there were efforts to extend the American lead by limiting China's access to that compute. But here's the thing. China did find some ways to catch up despite that limitation. And often that's through what we call model distillation. That's sort of, you know, where they query our models to find more efficient paths to training their own models. So we've done the first draft of the homework and they're able to do a lot, you know, without having to start from scratch. That distillation has basically kept the U.S. and China closer than people might have otherwise expected given the gaps in compute. And I think what you're seeing is many are saying, well, if China is able to distill our models, that means they have to have access to our models. And if our AI labs say, well, these models, we're going to delay the rollout, then China will have fewer opportunities to be able to access the models and fewer opportunities to learn from them, which would extend the American lead.
5: Why does it matter so much who, quote, like wins the race or is in the lead?
14: Well, there's a sense, I think, that China has that history proceeds through a series of industrial revolutions. We have to remember China feels like they were a victim of what they call a century of humiliation at the hands of Western powers and Japan. And the origins of the century of humiliation, in their mind, is falling behind in technology, that the West mastered the steam engine and the railroad, and China didn't. And those things made the difference when the West became dominant globally and China fell behind. So China's vision is every time there's a major industrial revolution, they need to catch up. The first one, again, steam power, Great Britain won that, became a world power. The second one, electrification, maybe the third one, mass manufacturing. The U.S. won those and became a world power. China wants to win the fourth industrial revolution. That's AI, that's biotechnology, that's robotics, that's quantum computing. And if they're able to win it, they don't think it'll just bring them prosperity. They think it'll bring them power. It'll give them the chance to leap ahead of the United States when for so long they've been behind. So that's why AI matters to China. It's not just a fancy tool. It's not just a revenue stream. It is this essential input in the rise and fall of great powers, which from their perspective is the central story in China's history with the West. And for the U.S., you know, AI is a market story. You know, Wall Street is heavily betting on it. It's a technology story. We want to invent and innovate the future. But it's also a competitive story. There's a hope that when the U.S. has lost so many industries to China, succeeding in AI, being ahead in AI, can help us bring back some of those jobs, some of that prosperity, and perhaps some of that know-how, and also catalyze a new era of growth in the country.
5: One of the things the U.S. can do to slow down China's advancement in AI is to withhold the sale of high-powered chips that you need for AI. Where do we stand on that now?
14: So the beginning of this policy really dates back to the first Trump term, but it picks up in a big way in the Biden administration, where there was a decision not to prevent China from acquiring all chips, but just perhaps less than 1% of chips, the most high value, most advanced, what we call leading edge chips that are useful for training AI. If you don't have these chips, you basically cannot create or train an AI model. And so the U.S. restricted a lot of that to China and then updated those restrictions. The Trump administration initially maintained some of that policy, but then relaxed it in a few areas with, you know, NVIDIA's CEO Jensen Huang and President Trump initially saying, let's just sell all the chips to China, because if we sell them, China will become dependent on them. That was the wrong thing to say from a Chinese perspective. They don't want to be dependent on anybody. They have a history of dependency. They don't like that. And in addition, they've been trying for over a decade to avoid that dependency entirely. Even before Trump was president, they had a plan to indigenize semiconductor production at the leading edge. It's really hard to do. It's probably harder to build these chips than it is to go to the moon. And yet China will keep trying. So those controls are there, and they give the U.S. an enormous advantage in being able to, you know, win the race in AI. But there are many, many people in the U.S. and in some in China who are saying it's time to end those controls. And so far, those voices have not won the debate.
5: So we're in a position where, you know, the U.S. could withhold chips from China, which would slow down China's AI growth. China has the rare earth minerals, which can slow down America's tech growth in general. And so it's kind of like one of those movie shots where two people have a gun pointed at each other's head. So where are we with that?
14: That's right.
5: Yeah.
14: There's actually a Chinese term for it right now, which is strategic stalemate. So China says now, and they've really been saying this in think tank commentary for 5 years and in government commentary and documents for the last 2 or 3 years, that this is a strategic stalemate with the U.S., that they have some cards and we have some cards. And that's true. Although as important as rare earths are, you know, in some ways, it's not the most advanced technology. It's just very dirty to refine them, and we decided to give away that industry. We used to be the place that processed rare earths. We invented the refining process for that particular commodity. You know, China holds that industry now, but AI chips is different. That's a really hard thing to do. To be able to make these AI chips, these advanced leading-edge chips, that is the very frontier of human technology. It is far beyond the advancement we have in almost any other sector. It is the most complex supply chain in the world. And so it isn't quite a one-for-one vulnerability on that issue, but there is definitely an effort in China to link the export controls to the chips. That being said, it's important to note that I think China decided to use this break glass tool over tariffs. It was really because President Trump pushed them into a corner on tariffs, 145%, that they had no choice but to reach for the tool. They didn't ever use this tool in the same way when President Biden did export controls in the last administration.
5: And the tool you're talking about is withholding rare earth minerals.
14: They withheld a few, one or two, for a little bit, but they didn't do this across-the-board massive push to stop the flow of those minerals to the U.S. that they did under President Trump.
5: My guest is Rush Doshi, a senior fellow at the Council on Foreign Relations and the director of its China Strategy Initiative. There's more of our conversation after a break. And if you'd like to see what our interviews look like, please check out our YouTube channel called This is Fresh Air and consider subscribing. Thanks. I'm Terry Gross, and this is Fresh Air.

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5: This is Fresh Air. I'm Terry Gross. To help us understand the significance of tomorrow's summit between President Trump and China's President Xi and get a better understanding of the current and precarious state of U.S.-China relations, we're talking with Rush Doshi, a senior fellow at the Council on Foreign Relations and director of its China Strategy Initiative. During the Biden administration, Doshi was the deputy senior director for China and Taiwan affairs on the National Security Council. He helped organize summits between China and the U.S. He's the author of the book The Long Game, China's Grand Strategy to Displace American Order. And he's also an assistant professor in the School of Foreign Service at Georgetown University. We recorded our interview yesterday. So you just co-authored a report on cybersecurity. What kind of treaty do you think might be possible on AI, where both countries have some kind of mutual understanding of necessary restraints to prevent AI from going rogue?
6: In the U.S., you have enormous alarm right now about AI models and what they can do and whether or not they can be secured and be made safe. And China is the only other major AI superpower. So it makes sense that these two countries would get together and find a way in their mutual self-interest to restrict elements of this technology so there aren't catastrophes. There are a few problems. I think first, China is skeptical that if they slow down, we'll slow down. And we are skeptical that if we slow down, that China will slow down. And so there's not yet a break on this race that we can put in place. The second challenge is that I think China believes that the U.S. isn't really all that serious about regulation anyway. There's a sense in which the U.S. and President Trump doesn't take any of these risks seriously. And even if some of the researchers at these AI labs do, if the president doesn't, why should China trust us that we're going to take regulation seriously? Why should they do it? But there's a third part as well. I think China, again, is much more focused on AI-related political risks, not as so much on the existential risks or the loss of control. For example, rogue AI swarms hacking critical infrastructure. That's not the thing that they're the most worried about yet. Now, that could change, but for now, there's a mismatch in what we focus on. And then finally, there's a mismatch in what we're seeing. I think our frontier labs, because they're withholding some of the most advanced models, have a better sense of how dangerous this technology could actually be than China, which isn't at the frontier in the same way. If they're drafting behind our leading companies and our leading companies stop basically sharing the most cutting-edge technology with them, then China has less of a sense of what risk is coming. And those four things make it much harder for us to make progress. Now, I had some experience with the AI dialogue question. When we were planning for summits between President Biden and President Xi, part of my responsibility was negotiating the AI deliverables for that summit. That meant, could we set up an AI dialogue? And could we get an agreement that AI shouldn't be connected to nuclear weapons, specifically nuclear command and control? Even those deliverables, which would sound like low-hanging fruit, took a long time to achieve. And when we had that dialogue with the Chinese, they didn't really send the right people. They didn't take it seriously as a technical discussion. As for AI and nuclear weapons, eventually the Chinese did agree that we shouldn't connect AI to nuclear weapons. But that's kind of low-hanging fruit. There's got to be a lot more we can agree on besides that.
5: So we've been talking about AI. Taiwan is important in this scenario because they supply essential components. They manufacture essential components for tech, including AI. Tell us about that.
6: That's right. You know, the entire AI build out in America, something like $1 trillion.

0: in data center construction really owes itself to the supply chain that is rooted in Taiwan. Taiwan's fabs, as we call them, operated by TSMC, one of the big Taiwan companies that makes chips, they supply something like 90% of all of the leading AI chips. And so people think about how oil was so important to the U.S. economy, and the Gulf War was fought perhaps to maintain a free flow of energy in the rest of the world, and people remember that. But AI is even more concentrated risk than energy. There's more concentration on the supply chain in Taiwan than perhaps any other critical input, aside from rare earths, in the modern economy.
1: So since there's the threat of China invading Taiwan and taking it over, what would it mean for U.S. development of AI and other tech if China does take over Taiwan or try to? China claims Taiwan is really Chinese territory, not an independent island nation. Is all this tech-related stuff one of the reasons why China really wants Taiwan?
0: Well, first of all, I think that China wants Taiwan for a lot of reasons. One is that China believes that Taiwan truly is part of China. But another is that Taiwan represents the unfinished Chinese Civil War. You know, you had a civil war between the Nationalist Party in China and the Communist Party in China that ended in 1949 when the Nationalists, who were defeated by the Communists, fled to Taiwan. Now, the Nationalists ultimately governed Taiwan for a long time until Taiwan democratized in the 1990s. But from the Chinese perspective, when they fled to Taiwan, it split China. And they believe that recovering Taiwan, unifying with Taiwan, is a foremost priority for the great rejuvenation, as they call it, of the Chinese nation. It is a key political objective. And so they have an emotional tie to Taiwan, a historical tie that is probably even more relevant than the technology relationship. In fact, the Chinese have said the chips are not the reason we care about Taiwan. The reason we care is because of history and because it's ours. Now, if there were to be a conflict over Taiwan, the implication for the U.S. and for the global economy is enormous. If you look at the Bloomberg economic estimates, a conflict over Taiwan could cause something like $10 trillion in global economic damage. That's 10% of global GDP. That's a bigger hit in some cases than the Great Depression, certainly bigger than the financial crisis of 2009. At the same time, even if it's not an invasion, even if it's a blockade or a quarantine of the island by Chinese vessels and aircraft, that too could cost us $5 trillion in global economic activity. And as for the AI buildup, there's almost no scenario where an invasion or a blockade doesn't damage those facilities that I just mentioned, which are concentrated in, you know, about three places in Taiwan. And if those facilities go down, the entire AI industry basically is set back. There will be no more leading AI chips that will be used to train the models, and even the chips that are used to run the models won't necessarily be exported from Taiwan. So it'll be the end of the AI moment for some time to come.
1: Both for China and the U.S.
0: For the world.
1: For the world.
0: And that's apart from, in some ways, the macroeconomic damage. So the Taiwan scenario is the thing that kept a lot of us up at night. I think it keeps a lot of businesses up at night, and the risks are growing.
1: We sell arms to Taiwan. Trump put a pause on that. It's something China wanted, but China would prefer that we just freeze weapon sales to Taiwan.
0: Right.
1: So where are we on that now?
0: So there's a long history here. The U.S. has sold weapons to Taiwan for decades, and China has objected for decades. In 1982, there was a communique between Reagan and the Chinese, the third communique in the U.S.-China relationship, which basically suggested that we might eventually one day wind down arms sales. But as we indicated privately and publicly and to Congress and to the Chinese, the quantity and quality of the pace of our arms sales to Taiwan was going to be dependent on the threat that Taiwan faced from China. In other words, we tied our sales to what China was doing in the region vis-a-vis Taiwan. And we thought that was a reasonable position. These were primarily weapons, of course, of a defensive nature. We wanted to make sure Taiwan could resist basically being attacked by China. Now, coming to the summit, the Chinese position is we don't want any arms sales to go to Taiwan before the summit or immediately after. That position is a very strongly stated position, and the reason they're doing that, I think, is because President Trump in May in Beijing said, this is a bargaining chip. Now, we have never treated our arms sales to Taiwan as a bargaining chip before. But when the president said this is a bargaining chip, it opened the space up for more forceful negotiation from China, which is exactly what's happening. The Trump administration did sell weapons to Taiwan at the beginning of the year. But they've paused the most recent package because China has indicated that if the sales go through, the summit may not happen. And President Trump wants the summit to happen.
1: Meanwhile, there is a law in the U.S. saying that the U.S. has to supply Taiwan with defensive weapons to maintain sufficient self-defense capability. So does that law have any teeth?
0: It does, and I'm glad you brought it up. It's called the Taiwan Relations Act. And this piece of legislation is a huge part of American policy towards Taiwan. This legislation was signed largely because Congress was unhappy that the U.S. broke off ties with Taiwan in 1979 and recognized China in that same year. And by breaking off ties with Taiwan and ending what used to be a U.S.-Taiwan alliance, Congress thought, well, we have to create some backstop to make sure that we don't leave Taiwan essentially unsupported. Now, at that time, there were a variety of reasons for it. But as time has gone on, the American position on Taiwan has been buttressed by the fact that Taiwan has become a free democracy, a free society, and one of the most important parts of global supply chains. And so as a result, the logic that ties the U.S. to Taiwan has evolved, but the legislation, well, of course, dates back almost 50 years.
1: Well, we need to take a short break here, so let me reintroduce you. My guest is Rush Doshi. During the Biden administration, Doshi was the Deputy Senior Director for China and Taiwan Affairs on the National Security Council. He's now a Senior Fellow at the Council on Foreign Relations and the Director of its China Strategy Initiative. We'll be right back after a break. This is Fresh Air.
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1: This is Fresh Air. Let's get back to the interview I recorded yesterday with Rush Doshi. During the Biden administration, he was the Deputy Senior Director for China and Taiwan Affairs on the National Security Council. He's now a Senior Fellow at the Council on Foreign Relations and Director of its China Strategy Initiative. Let's talk about Iran and the war. I think the President Trump, would like China to use whatever influence it has on Iran to get Iran to end the blockade of the Strait of Hormuz and to negotiate a treaty that will end the war. How much influence does China have over Iran?
0: China has a lot of influence over Iran, but Iran is also, you know, under attack and is going to do what it thinks is best for itself. Right now, China's influence comes through a few different channels. The first one is military support for Iran. A lot of China's drone parts and missile technology is what makes Iran's missile systems and drones capable. And that's primarily what Iran is using to inflict casualties on the U.S. and surrounding neighbors. So in many ways, Iran relies on China's military support. The second is, of course, economic and financial. China is a big purchaser of Iranian oil, which gives Iran revenue. It's also a major funder, lender of Iran, too. And those economic forms of support have allowed Iran to weather U.S. sanctions. Today, I think also China provides a bit of political support to Iran when it's in a tough spot with the U.S. and with the West. And so Iran clearly does rely on China. China clearly does have leverage, but it's been unwilling to use that leverage to benefit President Trump.
1: Because?
0: Well, I think China basically sees the U.S. as having gotten into a mess. It's not in a hurry to help the U.S. extricate itself from that mess, even though in some ways China suffers when the Strait of Hormuz is closed, because something like 5 million barrels a day of oil used to come from the Strait and go to China. And that's not happening right now. The other part of this is that China doesn't really have the cards to fully resolve the issue. It could tell Iran to come to the table and work it out with President Trump. But why should it do that when it can't promise Iran that President Trump's deal will be honored by President Trump? He may break that deal at any point. So those create some challenges, I think, for their ability to convert their leverage into a political solution.
1: In some ways, is China just as happy to see the U.S. spending a fortune on the war in Iran, using a lot of its weapons, losing lives, being accused of bombing that has killed so many people in Iran and has also entangled other countries in the Middle East, including our allies like Saudi Arabia, which is having, you know, its oil pipeline bomb. That's like terrible for the country and terrible for the countries that Saudi Arabia supplies. Meanwhile, China has stockpiled like, what, billions of barrels of oil? So
0: 1.4 billion.
1: Yeah, so it can outlast the war most likely and not be in the kind of predicament that's causing protests in countries around the world. So talk a little bit about how China is in some ways winning the war in Iran.
0: You're right. Historically, China has been bewildered by the U.S. willingness for four decades to expend blood and treasure in the sands of the Middle East. They think that we are depleting our power. And they have a phrase that they used, you know, about 20 years ago, right after the September 11th attacks, that the Chinese government was facing what they called a period of strategic opportunity that would last two decades. And that was because China had gotten into the WTO back then, and also because the U.S. was getting mired in conflicts in the Middle East. Today, as they look at the U.S. in Iran, they can't help but think they have another period of strategic opportunity. They may not use the exact phrase, but they believe that in general, this favors them over the long term. Now, their economy is not immune from the oil disruption, but because they have a 1.4 billion barrel stockpile, they've been able to weather it better than anybody expected.
1: Meanwhile, China has so many electric vehicles now, and I think it has like alternate energy sources as well.
0: Right.
1: So it probably is less reliant on oil than we are, for instance, in a lot of countries around the world.
0: Well, those revolutions in technology have helped China, but China can't quite escape dependence on oil. You know, it still imports millions of barrels a day. It used to be something, I think, closer to 15 million barrels or maybe 13 to 15 million barrels, depending on the day, every day. Because of the disruption from the Iran war, they lost about 5 million of those imports. They had to scramble. They did two things. First, they drew down that stockpile, which is 1.4 billion. And second, they stopped sending oil to the refineries because they were purchasing oil to refine it and then sometimes to export that refined product. So by doing those two things, they were able to cut down their imports. But they're still importing 10 to 11 million barrels a day. And that means that they have a problem. Their oil consumption is going down, but it's not zero. And so what we're seeing is oil prices would have been higher in the U.S., but luckily China was able to use its stockpile and buy less. That is starting to change. China is now reentering global oil markets. It's buying more oil. That's going to put more upward pressure on prices. And the American, you know, people who pay for gas at the pump every day are going to feel that soon.
1: Getting back to rare earths, in terms of the rare earth minerals, Beijing started requiring companies anywhere in the world to get China's approval not only to buy rare earth materials, but also to sell any product made with even a small amount of rare earth minerals. I've never heard of anything like that before. Is this a first time that a country is doing something like that?
0: It absolutely was, and it's a critical backdrop to the current summit. Back in October of last year, in 2025, China put out these new regulations saying any product anywhere in the world that had even 0.1% of its value come from Chinese rare earth minerals or magnets had to have a license to be sold to anybody else, and you had to have a license to get the minerals themselves. That was essentially a veto point on almost all global trade in goods that involves rare earths. It was hard to enforce, maybe impossible to enforce, but the message was clear. that everybody relied on the minerals that China uniquely was able to process. They've got like 90 to 99% market concentration in that space. And what was the rest of the world going to do? The U.S. was able to come to the table and work out terms with China that we call the Busan Agreement, if you will. And the Busan Agreement that's happened in Korea when President Trump and President Xi met in Busan has been up for renewal. It's coming up for renewal in November. And this summit will in part take up the question of whether it should be renewed. But really, the Chinese action is unlike anything we've seen any other country do, in my opinion.
1: And for anyone who thinks that, well, in terms of China's exports, it's just like cheap goods, cheap clothes, that is no longer true. In addition to the rare earth minerals, China exports a lot of high-end goods, you know, like EVs.
0: Yes.
1: I think we have restrictions on Chinese EVs, but they also export a lot of pharmaceuticals, including antibiotics. There's really important Chinese exports that we rely on.
0: Absolutely. And I think there's a lot that we should talk about on this issue as well, because people aren't aware that the U.S. has basically offshored a lot of its industrial production to China, not just to its allies, but to China specifically. And the world has done that too. China is now twice the manufacturing capacity of the United States. It's bigger than the next nine countries combined right now. It's about 30% of global manufacturing. Now, just 25 years ago, the picture was very different. 25 years ago, China was something like 6 or 7% of global manufacturing, and America was 30%. And now we are something like 15, and there's something like 30. The last time you saw such a fast and rapid shift in who held global manufacturing was actually the rise of the United States. From 1870 to 1910, our story looks like China's story from 2000 to perhaps 2030. So that's a pretty big change. And what it means is so many of the inputs that our economy relies on come from China. And they don't just come from China. China is the only producer of those inputs. And you mentioned antibiotics. Yes, in some cases, they're the only producer. That creates dangerous dependencies. It could be because there's an earthquake in China or a natural disaster, or because they want to weaponize that supply chain. And the world can't really tolerate those dependencies indefinitely. So now is the time for us to change.
1: Let me reintroduce you again. If you're just joining us, my guest is Rush Doshi, and he is a senior fellow at the Council on Foreign Relations and director of its China Strategy Initiative. We'll be right back. This is Fresh Air.
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1: This is Fresh Air. Let's get back to the interview I recorded yesterday with Rush Doshi. He is a senior fellow at the Council on Foreign Relations and director of its China Strategy Initiative. During the Biden administration, he was the deputy senior director for China and Taiwan Affairs on the National Security Council. So I want to talk with you about summits and what the arrangements are like and what some of the symbolism and ceremonial aspects are, because you helped arrange summits when you were in the Biden administration. So what is the Chinese attitude about ceremony and how they want to appear when they're in Washington?
0: This is so important. Whenever Chinese leaders come to the U.S., which is less and less frequent now, there's a risk. There's a risk that we could take steps inadvertently that might embarrass them. There's a risk from their perspective we might be doing something that's deliberately embarrassing. You know, at a past summit, actually the U.S. played the wrong national anthem for China's president. Instead of playing the Chinese national anthem, we played Taiwan's national anthem.
1: Oh, wow.
0: That's a huge faux pas.
1: Yeah, that's bad.
0: And there have been other things like that that have occurred across time. You know, protesters getting up in the middle of a speech by a Chinese leader and yelling at that leader, that for them are big deals. So when I was working summits, I had the privilege of working one in Indonesia between the two leaders and one in California called the Woodside Summit back in 2023. What struck me about that second experience compared to the first was our Chinese counterparts were very, very focused on protocol, making sure that everything went smoothly and there was no risk of embarrassment to President Xi, because if he were to be embarrassed, their neck was on the line and they did not want that to happen.
1: What are some of the details that are really significant that might seem insignificant to those of us who aren't involved in the summit? For example, I know China has been upset that it didn't get a lot of advance notice about how many people are invited to the state dinner. That doesn't seem so important to me, but apparently it's really important.
0: Yeah, it's almost like planning a wedding. I mean, there's all these elements that one side thinks is more important than the other side that the two sides might negotiate over. And so there's enormous room for miscommunication. We have entire teams of protocol professionals who work all this out well in advance. There's a whole protocol track when doing summit preparation, separate from the policy track. But the two often intersect. So, it could be everything from what the flower arrangements are, to who's seated at what table, to who greets who at the airport, to who gets to speak first at a press conference, if there is a press conference. Everything can become a question of face, of status, of respect. And so the risks are really enormous if you're not focused on the small details. You got to sweat the details.
1: Just one more question. Do you find it strange that President Xi is coming to Washington to meet with President Trump and have this big ceremonial dinner? All that ceremony is on Thursday. Meanwhile, he's not going to the UN meeting.
0: It is a little unusual, and I don't know what the explanation for that is. President Xi has not gone to the UN General Assembly for many, many years now. He often sends others, his foreign minister or the premier. But in this case, he has the ability to go if he wants to. My guess, although I have no evidence for this, is that there's no value for him in staying in the U.S. more than he needs to. The more time he's here, the more risk there is of something embarrassing happening or the U.S. potentially slighting him in ways that he'd rather avoid. So you have to understand the Chinese are always nervous coming to the United States. That's always been true. It's especially true in this more tense moment in our relationship. And it's especially, especially true because President Trump is the president.
1: Resh Doshi, thank you so much for talking with us today. It's been really informative and helpful.
0: My pleasure. Thanks for having me.
1: Resh Doshi is a senior fellow at the Council on Foreign Relations, the director of its China Strategy Initiative, and an assistant professor at the School of Foreign Service at Georgetown University. Tomorrow on Fresh Air, we talk about Sean Combs, the music mogul known as Diddy, who's now in federal prison. Our guest will be Rolling Stone investigative reporter Cheyenne Roundtree. For her new book, Bad Boy for Life, she interviewed more than 100 people to ask, how did Combs remain powerful for so long despite decades of warning signs and allegations? I hope you'll join us. To keep up with what's on the show and get highlights of our interviews, follow us on Instagram at NPR Fresh Air. Fresh Air's executive producer is Sam Brigger. Our technical director and engineer is Audrey Bentham. Our engineer today is Adam Staniszewski. Our interviews and reviews are produced and edited by Phyllis Myers, Anne-Marie Baldonado, Lauren Krenzel, Teresa Madden, Monique Nazareth, Thea Challoner, Anna Bauman, Susan Yakundi, and Nico Gonzalez-Whistler. Our digital media producer is Molly C.V. Nesper. Roberta Shurrock directs the show. Our co-host is Tanya Mosley. I'm Terry Gross.

0: 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And from Jarl and Pamela Mohn, focusing on civil liberties, foster youth, public radio, and the arts.
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